0: with me, take two.
1: You're on this date with me. The tickets have been rushed.
2: Frank Sinatra, Frank Sinatra, Frankie, my boy, don't know. You have a perfect voice to sing calypso. What did they say? Frankie Sinatra, Frank Sinatra, Frankie, my boy, don't know. You have a perfect voice to sing calypso. What did they say?

voice to sing calypso. What did they say? Ah, Frankie Sinatra. Ah, Frank Sinatra. Frankie, me boy, you don't know. You have a perfect voice to sing calypso. What did they say? Frank.

That's Jimmy Cliff, Human Touch. Bob Dylan before that with Joker Man, originally on Infidels. A couple of things from The Beat, Jackpot and Ranking Full Stop, with The Mighty Sparrow, Stuck in the Middle, Jack Palance. Prince Buster with Al Capone, The Avalanche's Frank Sinatra, Frank himself with a teeny bit of Luck Be a Lady. And we opened up with the Tom Tom Club, Lesbians by the Lake. All mixed up, Peter Beauchamp, glad you tuned in. Lots more to get to. You can write to us at mixedup@pipeline.com.

Die, Die, Die from the Avid Brothers. Before that, Bob Frank and John Murray with Kid Curry, 1904. I have been a bad boy. I will say no more. From Feast, Past, and Present, and we started off with Paperback Writer from the Beatles. All mixed up. Next week, we'll have a look back at 1977 and the passing of Elvis Presley. First, let's hear a little from Teddy Thompson. He does a couple of old Elvis songs, but he also does this thing that first was covered by the Everly Brothers.

0: God, your voice is so beautiful. Can I hear one more?
1: No, I'm hungry. I'm shaking with hunger. Let's
0: please,
1: go.
0: Just one more song.
1: No more! Okay?
2: Ladies and gentlemen, I bid you adieu.
3: These guys, on either side of me, they're asleep.
4: I'm taking off, baby. I can't do it no more.
0: Can't do what?
5: On and off. Our true enemy has yet to reveal himself.
0: What?
4: I guess I'm saying goodbye is what I'm doing.
6: There are 8 million stories in the Naked City. This has been one of them.
0: So, who's your friend?
7: Peter Bosch, the future of rock and roll.
8: You're so money and you don't even know it. 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
11: 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Turn it off, it gets in the way.
12: Hey, what's all this
5: 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Our true enemy has yet to reveal himself.
13: 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At least
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16: 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I'm talking about high definition. I'm talking about virtual reality. I'm talking about living in the fast lane, the electronic information superhighway.
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24: Here's your Curry Coast weather picture from KCIWLP and the National Weather Service. Tonight, mostly cloudy with a low around 51. Mild northwest winds will become calm this evening. Tomorrow, partly sunny with a high near 57. Light north winds becoming northwest and increasing slightly in the afternoon. And then tomorrow night, expect a low around 52 under mostly cloudy skies. in town, out of town, uptown, or downtown. 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I'm Pete Lutz.
1: Process of advanced care planning is so important, not only to make sure that people understand the medical decisions that they have authority over, but to make sure that they have a template to get the information they need to make the decisions and how to effectively document and communicate these decisions to the people that need to know.
2: Hello and welcome to Aging Matters, a program featuring aging-related topics of interest to older adults and their families. I'm Cheryl Beversdorf, your host. Advanced care planning helps adults at any age or stage of health understand and share their personal values, life goals, and preferences regarding future medical care. Advanced care planning is not a single decision. It is a process that occurs over a lifetime as goals and values change. Today, my guest is Aaron Zeidel, Care Connections Manager with Goodwin Living in Northern Virginia. He's going to discuss steps involved in advanced care planning and issues that individuals and their families must consider to prepare for future medical decisions. He'll also provide details about completing an advance directive and its use to document and communicate a person's health care wishes. So welcome, Aaron, and thank you for joining me today.
1: Thank you so much for having me.
2: Well, Aaron, before we get into the many, many issues, and there are many issues we're going to talk about today, give us an overview of what's meant by advanced care planning and why it's so important. Why is it needed?
1: As you mentioned, it really is a process. When I talk to people about advanced care planning, it's not on just one specific decision, but it really is talking about the larger concept of what do I want with my medical care? Are there things that I don't want with my medical care? So it really encompasses all of the decisions that you really have more control over than you might realize, and really discussing and getting the information you need to make a sound decision. And almost most importantly, how do we actually communicate and document these decisions to the people that really need to know?
2: And as I was preparing for our conversation today, there were many terms that came up. The first one I'd like to have you talk about is code status. And I understand there are two options. So tell us about that. And then there was also something called a default code status. What should we know about code status?
1: Well, I could talk about code status for hours. I will make sure that we keep it brief. But code status is a really great decision to start talking about and thinking about in advanced care planning because there really are only two options. It gives us a good model for a decision that we're presented with, the options that we have, and how to make the decision and document, as we've said. So in general, code status means your preference on whether or not you would like CPR attempted on you or not, if it ever got to that point. And although there are only two decisions or two options that you have to make regarding code status, the options are, yes, I would like someone to attempt to resuscitate me if I get to that point, or no, I would not like someone to attempt to resuscitate me. And it sounds like a really simple decision, but there's actually a lot that goes into thinking about and making that decision. And as you mentioned, there is a default code status for people that haven't actively made a decision about it. When I first start talking to people about code status, it's important to know exactly the circumstances that go into making this decision. There are lots of things that can happen to somebody medically before we get to the point of deciding whether or not we're attempting resuscitation for someone. The two most important factors are that your heart and your lungs have to have stopped before we decide whether or not we're going to attempt resuscitation. So both of those things have to be true. If both of those things are true, like I said, the decision is yes, attempt to resuscitate, or no, do not attempt to resuscitate. And the default code status actually is to always attempt to resuscitate somebody. We want to give somebody a chance at resuscitation, a chance at surviving through whatever medical event has happened. But there may be some really significant reasons that somebody would say, that's maybe not my preference, and that's not something that I would like to do. And if that is your decision, this is one of the few times in the medical field where you actually have to sign something and really drive home the fact that you don't want to have that procedure done to you. Oftentimes we're talking about consenting to procedures or to things like anesthesia or any other sort of medical thing that you might consent to. This is a little bit of the opposite, where if you don't want something done to you, you really have to be very thoughtful and explicit about that.
2: Talk a little bit more about resuscitation. You've mentioned that now several times, and you talked about the factors that determine whether or not a person is resuscitated. Give us a few more details about the goal of resuscitation. And another thing that you might add to that, another topic, would be, why are resuscitation statistics for people over age 65 significant? This is an important topic, and I want our listeners to understand exactly what we're talking about when we mention resuscitation.
1: Yes, absolutely. There's a lot that goes into an attempted resuscitation. And I like to use the phrase attempted resuscitation because as we talk about the statistics, it's going to be very clear that not every resuscitation attempt is successful. And so basically what happens in cardiopulmonary resuscitation, or CPR, as many people know it, is really the chest compressions and maybe some artificial breathing. As we've said, your heart and your lungs have stopped. And so what we're trying to do is temporarily and artificially in some ways restart those systems. We have to push on the chest with enough force to get the heart to contract, to try and get some blood flowing again. We're trying to breathe into somebody's airways in a way to inflate their lungs because their lungs have stopped working in that way. And the goal is to, like I said, get those things temporarily restarted. If there is a successful resuscitation attempt, it doesn't mean that you're good to go. Sometimes on television or in the movies, you'll see somebody get a couple good pumps of CPR and then they pop back up and they're feeling fine and going about their life. That is generally not what happens. A really important thing to know about CPR is that even if it is successful, it hasn't necessarily fixed whatever has gotten you to the point of needing that resuscitation in the first place. And so a lot of times when I'm kind of playing through resuscitation with people as they're making a decision, it's important to know that if it's successful, you will likely immediately be transported to the hospital and also likely to the ICU, because we've likely not cured whatever has happened to you to get you to that point. There may be some significant medical interventions like artificial ventilation, artificial breathing, intensive cardiac monitoring, as we try and figure out what happened to your body to have your heart and lungs stop. And there's not always going to be, unfortunately, a positive outcome from that. There may not be things that are reversible from that, depending on how long it took from your heart and lungs stopping to when you received resuscitation. There may be lack of oxygen to the brain or other vital organs. And so the ICU really is the best place to identify what has happened to you and see if any of that is reversible. One thing that I really want to make abundantly clear as we talk about any of these decisions is that there really is no right or wrong answer. This is really a personalized choice, and people should be making the choices that feel the best to them, that feel most representative about what they want out of their medical care or what they don't want. For people over 65, the statistics, they're not great for attempted resuscitation being successful. In general, if resuscitation for someone over 65 is provided in a hospital, the success rate is about between 15 and 20%. And for people over 65 that receive CPR outside of a hospital, the success rate is only about 5 to 10%. And again, that's not to scare anybody or to get somebody to sign a do not resuscitate form, which we'll talk about, but it's really important to have the information you need to make the decision that feels right to you. And if you don't know that the success rate is what it is, both in hospital or outside of hospital, you may have a little bit of a warped view of how successful resuscitation is or what it might look like after it's provided to you.
2: Well, you brought up the next topic, which we want to hear more about, and that's the DNR form, the Do Not Resuscitate form. If I understand you correctly, Aaron, if a person doesn't want resuscitation, there would need to be a signed DNR form. Is that correct?
1: That is correct. And because the default code status is always to attempt resuscitation, or what we would call full code, if that is the decision that you want to stick with as you're thinking about your code status, you actually don't have to do anything because that's the default code status. as people hear more about resuscitation, about the risks and the benefits of resuscitation, we've talked a little bit about the statistics. There are some other risks associated with CPR. Some people might be familiar with the idea that there could be cracked ribs during CPR, just with the amount of force that we have to provide to the chest cavity. There's a very tiny bone on the tip of your sternum that sometimes gets cracked off during CPR attempts. And again, it's not to scare anybody, but as people are thinking about their code status, if they're hearing the statistics, if they're over 65, if they know some of the risks, and it just doesn't feel like it's what they would want, we do have a do not resuscitate form, which is a medical order, which is a really important kind of sticking point here. We're going to talk about a lot of documents today. The medical order aspect of the do not resuscitate form and some of the other forms that we'll talk about carry the most weight medically. It becomes a real kind of medical liability to have a do not resuscitate order and for someone to attempt to resuscitate someone. It becomes a real legal battle as well as a medical procedure that someone has expressed that they don't want. And so that medical form, the do not resuscitate form, it carries a lot of weight. And there are practical ways that we can use that form to make sure that if this is the decision you've made for yourself on this example of code status, that we give ourselves the best chance of that choice being communicated and honored.
2: Tell us about this DNR form. Where can you obtain it? Is it on the internet? Is it from the doctor? What would be the different factors that would be included to make sure that it's legal?

0: remember about this form is that it is signed by a medical provider that knows you. So most people fill these out typically with their primary care physicians. In the hospital, if we don't know what somebody's code status is, there will probably be a nurse or a social worker that comes knocking on your door to talk to you about that. And if the do not resuscitate form is something that you would like to fill out, if you have the capacity to make your own medical decisions, you will be a signature on that form that's basically signing, I understand the risks and the benefits of CPR. I am choosing of my own volition to not have that administered to me. And your physician or your nurse practitioner will co-sign that, which actually makes it become that medical order that we've talked about to really carry the weight in a medical setting. Again, anecdotally, a lot of times the DNR form is kind of on this highlighter yellow bright sheet of paper. It doesn't have to be. Things do vary state to state. In Virginia, it doesn't have to be on that particular color of paper. But the idea is, and this goes for every document that we'll talk about today, these documents are only really useful when they are completed correctly and when they're accessible. And so a lot of times people will print it on this bright paper just to make sure that it is abundantly clear and visible in their home or otherwise that this is something that they filled out and they would like people to know about it.
1: And to the point that you just talked about at home, because some kind of a medical emergency can occur when an older adult is at home, are there certain places that a DNR form should be kept at home? And especially in some type of medical emergency, if the ambulance arrives or EMTs are responding to an emergency, where would they look?
0: First of all, on the emergency responder side, typically there are a few places that emergency responders will look for a code status form or a do not resuscitate form. One is right on the back of your front door. One is on your refrigerator. And some EMTs will say, if they have the time or if the event has happened in someone's bedroom, they'll maybe look on the back of a bedroom door. And it really is a personal decision. What we're talking about, again, is making sure that people understand and have been communicated about the decisions that we're making. Some people don't love the idea of having their DNR form kind of visible in their house. It might not go with the decor of their house. It just isn't something that they would like to be on display for their neighbors or their family. But again, we're really talking about emergency scenarios. And if this is something that people feel really strongly about, that this is a procedure that they do not want administered, maybe we kind of swallow that pill and we make sure that it's displayed in that way for emergency services. As with many of the other documents we're talking about too, there's nobody that shouldn't have the document as long as it makes sense to you. We always encourage people to make sure they have copies of their own documents displayed in their house if they feel like they'd like to do that. We always like to have people give copies of these documents to their medical providers, and this kind of goes for every medical provider, your primary care physician, any consulting physicians, any hospital group that you typically go to. They would actually love to keep these on file. Most electronic medical records have an advanced directive tab or a collection of these documents, and they would love to have these on file. It's a really quick and easy reference to a medical provider that maybe doesn't know you in the hospital to say, although this person is new to the hospital today, they have an advanced directive on file, they have a do not resuscitate form on file. It just gives us a little bit of a guide or a starting point instead of starting from scratch and having these decisions anew, even if you've already made these decisions before. Family members, medical providers. Some people also like to have their lawyers or estate planners have copies of all of their medical orders as well. However accessible it can be, and whatever gives you the best chance of having this form accessible to the people who need it, I would say give copies to anybody in those situations.
1: And I understand that there may be other forms that a DNR can be expressed. Say, for example, one is out shopping or someplace away from home. Are there other options to express a DNR preference that you're aware of?
0: Yes, absolutely. And this does probably vary state to state. In Virginia actually participates in a do not resuscitate jewelry program, which might sound a little funny, and in the same vein as maybe not wanting to display your DNR form in your home, you know, some people might feel similarly about having either a bracelet or a necklace that says do not resuscitate on there. But again, it is one of the ways that you can communicate this decision if something happens to happen to you outside of your home. In Virginia, that's kind of the system

0: that they've come up with. I've heard anecdotally from other states that you can have a tattoo. Unfortunately, in Virginia, that's not really, that's not the process here. But there may be other things that vary state to state, how you can express your do not resuscitate preference in the community. The jewelry program is just one example for Virginia specifically.
1: I'm thinking also that it might be worthwhile to have something in a wallet or a purse, because usually if there is some kind of a medical emergency, say on the street or in a shopping center, the first thing that bystanders would do is look and see who this person is and maybe even look for an emergency number. Is that fairly typical, Aaron?
0: It definitely can be, and I think it should be. If you have a copy in your wallet, you know, you can make photocopies of these. It is perfectly legal. As many copies as you can distribute or have on hand would be really helpful. Some people do keep a copy in their purse or in their wallet. It's just one of those things that varies between situations. You know, it depends on the responder that comes to respond to the medical situation. Do they have the time or the wherewithal to look in any other place than they've been trained to look for a do not resuscitate form? And again, because this is typically an emergency situation, they're probably not going to spend an excess amount of time looking for the form. They will likely start CPR automatically if there's not, in the Virginia example, you know, a piece of do not resuscitate jewelry or a form readily available in the wallet or the purse.
1: Is there a process to revoke a DNR order? Perhaps someone changes their mind. What would go on in that particular situation?
0: Yeah, it's a great question. And it happens with some regularity. People do change their minds about things like code status and other things over time. One thing to remember is that if somebody is able to make their own decisions, is verbally responsive, is cognizant of what's going on, we will always go to that person as the patient to make these decisions in real time. Obviously, for something like a resuscitation attempt, if your heart and your lungs have stopped, you are not able to verbally respond and communicate in those situations. If you have a do not resuscitate medical order that's already completed, signed by you and your physician or your medical provider, you can revoke that at any time verbally. However, the most practical way that we recommend that people do that is to attach something to the original form that says, although this DNR form was signed on this date, I would like to revoke this. We would also recommend that somebody either witness or notarize that revocation of the code status just to make it a little bit more official, and also keep it with the original form so that we can see that the date that the form was signed originally was before the revocation, just so that there's no confusion on the timeline.
1: You mentioned a little bit earlier about resuscitation, which you also called CPR. Usually, if somebody gets CPR, say they're living in an assisted living facility, they do end up in the hospital. Do they ever leave the hospital then? Are there any physical changes that might occur that prevent them from really recovering completely? Talk a little bit more about that.
0: Sure. It's certainly possible for someone to leave the hospital after receiving CPR. It is very individual based on the situation that got you to needing CPR. If there was an acute event where there's been a lot of damage done to a particular organ or system that can't be reversed, you may be in a situation where we're talking more about quality of life. Is the quality of life without brain function, without breathing function, without the intervention of the ICU, is that something that aligns with the quality of life that this person would have wanted or not? There are lots of statistics around, kind of divided up by age group as well. For people that receive CPR and end up in the hospital, there are a lot of statistics that you can look up around the percentage of people that end up leaving the hospital at all. And of the percentage of people that leave the hospital, what percentage of that group are actually returning to a quality of life comparable to before the CPR? And again, not to sway anyone or to make it seem like there's a right or wrong answer here, but for people over 65, the chances of leaving the hospital after CPR are much lower than the younger cohorts. And the probability of going back to a quality of life that you had prior to the CPR is also much lower than younger people who received the same intervention.
1: So many important decisions in this whole advanced care planning process, which leads us then to what I mentioned a little earlier in the introduction about an advance directive. What exactly is that? And help us understand the difference between, say, an advance directive and a living will. Is a living will part of an advance directive? What are the factors that we need to know in this particular aspect of advanced care planning?
0: The living will is another incredibly important document that we spend a lot of time with people on. A lot of people have advance directives. They've maybe done them earlier in their life, maybe when they're doing their estate planning. But a lot of people don't really check in on their advance directives as often as I, as a social worker, would like them to. The advance directive, kind of in contrast to the Do Not Resuscitate form, which is a medical form, the advance directive is a legal form. And to me, it serves two really practical purposes. The first is to name your medical powers of attorney, or your medical proxies, sometimes they're called. We're basically listing the people that would make your medical decisions for you if you're ever unable to make those decisions for yourself. And the second part, the living will, as you mentioned, is typically part of an advance directive. And the practical benefit of that section is to really personalize an advance directive, a place where you have a lot more latitude to say, for me personally, the person actually filling out this document, these are the things I know I want medically. These are the things I know I definitely don't want medically. And if there are any sort of qualifiers for that, you can express that in the living will section. We're talking about a lot of documents, and sometimes people feel a little overwhelmed. I usually go through all these documents at the same time. We want the legal and the medical documents to all say the same thing. We want them to work together. But again, the most practically beneficial part of the advance directives are to name your medical powers of attorney. It serves as a good reference guide, or kind of like a playbook for the things that you would or wouldn't want medically. If you're unable to say those things verbally, it's at least written down in the living will section in a way that gives your medical decision makers some guidance.
1: So the medical decision maker, that's the same as a medical power of attorney. Is that correct?
0: Correct. And most people will have usually a family member. It doesn't have to be a family member. Really, anyone that's over the age of 18 and willing to serve in that capacity is welcome to be a medical power of attorney. Some people assume that it has to be someone that lives nearby. It also doesn't need to be that, as long as the person, again, is willing to serve in that capacity. A lot of times, what we'll see, and this again varies by how you can list your medical powers of attorney, in Virginia, for example, you are allowed to list as many powers of attorney as you would like. And you're also allowed to list what we call co-medical powers of attorney. And I'll give a brief example for that. Let's say somebody has 6 children and their advance directive says, I would like all 6 of my children to be consulted on every medical decision, and they all have to agree on any medical decision before we go forward. It is absolutely legal in Virginia to do that, but again, it's maybe not the most practical thing to do. What we typically recommend people do is list their medical powers of attorney in sequential order. So this is my primary, my first medical power of attorney, my secondary, my tertiary. You can list all 6 of those kids, but maybe just in rank order. As you can imagine, in an emergency situation, it would be hard enough to get 6 people on the phone at the same time. And the probability that all 6 of them are going to agree on the same medical decision is not great. So what we, again, recommend is just having people listed in rank order. The language on advance directives will typically say something like, if this person is unwilling or unavailable to serve in this capacity, you move down the list in that situation. That language is especially helpful for emergency situations where a decision needs to be made pretty quickly. If we don't have time to necessarily wait for a call back, we just kind of move down the list in accordance with how the advance directive is laid out.
1: If someone is looking for an advance directive form that contains the living will and the medical power of attorney, is there a certain place on the internet, or again, a form that you get from a physician, or how would our listeners be able to access this advance directive form?
0: Kind of all of the above. You know, a lot of physicians' offices carry the blank copies of the advance directives for the state that they're in. There are also some really great national resources, the AARP website and the caringinfo.org website actually have really great drop-down menus, not only for advance directives, but for general durable powers of attorney, which act very similarly to advance directives, but just kind of for everything besides a medical decision, more like financial and business decisions. But both of those websites, you're able to choose the state in which you live. print out a blank template and really fill it out in the way that feels representative for you. And then again, just making sure that it's completed and signed in a way that makes it legal in your state.
1: So you could also get it from your attorney.
0: Absolutely. Some states require an attorney to actually execute an advance directive. Virginia is not one of those states. You actually don't need a lawyer in Virginia to execute an advance directive. They will certainly do it for you, and there are some great lawyers that will draw up a great advance directive for you. But obviously, there's typically a fee associated with that sort of legal process. If you're in Virginia or another state where that's not required that a lawyer execute your advance directive, there's a different way that it becomes a legal document. It usually either needs to be notarized by a notary public, or in Virginia, we need two witnesses to affirm that the people signing the advance directive are who they say they are. Important to note that those two witnesses can't be anyone that is listed on the advance directive. So let's say someone's filling out an advance directive. They would like both of their children as their medical powers of attorney. You would still need two separate people to witness the signing of that document in order to make it legal.
1: So Aaron, a moment ago, you talked about the medical power of attorney and selecting the right individual. Do the folks that you work with ask you sometimes, well, who should I select? And what happens if there's a falling out and an individual decides that perhaps they don't want that person as the medical power of attorney anymore? Is there a process that one needs to follow in order to make these changes?
0: How do you know who to pick as a medical power of attorney? Again, it's a personal preference. What we generally advise people on is that we're looking for people that are A, trustworthy and available to serve in this capacity. And the second really important thing to consider is, does this person not only know what your medical wishes are, but do you think they will be able to carry out those medical wishes in real time? A lot of times it feels very different to talk about some of these hypothetical medical situations, but it's a good practice because we want to know what people want and what they don't want in real time. Sometimes it feels very different. It can be stressful. It can feel like there needs to be decisions being made very quickly. And so we're looking for someone that is going to be able to make those decisions in the way that you want it. You know, a lot of people do end up choosing someone in their family or a very close friend. If what we're asking that person is to make decisions that might cause your life to end at a time frame that they would not like, or if your decision is do not resuscitate, but you feel like they're going to have a hard time enforcing that or carrying that out just because of their love and affection for you, that might be a factor into choosing who you want your medical power of attorney to be. We want somebody that's going to be able to, again, complete and execute your wishes in the way that you have described them and not in the way that they personally feel about their own medical decisions. And so I think that's a really important part.
1: And if they might have listed all six of their children and then decided they only want four of them to make the decision, is it possible to remove those names from their advance directive?
0: Yes, it's absolutely possible. And again, one of the reasons we encourage people to look at their advance directives every couple of years, especially if you're over 65, especially if you have a chronic condition, is we want to make sure that the living will section still feels representative of what you want and what you don't want. But we also want to make sure that the people you've listed as your medical powers of attorney are A, still alive and willing to fulfill that position. And if there's been any sort of falling out or you would like to make a change for any reason at all, that's when those resources like the AARP website or caringinfo.org can be really helpful, because you can just print out a new one and have it executed according to your state standards. Very similar to the DNR revocation process, I would recommend too that we kind of keep both of those documents together. As long as the most recent one has been executed in accordance with your state laws, we will always go with the most recently completed, but it might be helpful to say, this was my old document. These are the changes that I've made, and keep those together. Virginia is a very strict state on their legal forms. And so you can't really just go around scratching out people's names, or if somebody's moved away or has a different contact information, or you'd like to change your medical power of attorney altogether. You really can't do any strike throughs or scratch outs in Virginia. You really should just fill out a completely new advance directive. It's also a really natural time to look at that living will section and say, is everything that I completed in here in this section maybe 5 years ago, does that still feel representative? And if it does, you can leave that the same way. But if there's been any changes to that section, it's a natural time to revisit that.
1: Do people who appoint a medical power of attorney feel sometimes that they're actually losing their ability to make their own healthcare decisions?
0: Yes, there are a lot of people that are hesitant to complete these forms at all because they believe that as soon as we sign on the dotted line, we're relinquishing all of our own decision-making ability. And that's just not the case. These forms are really, again, kind of like the DNR form. They're meant to be used in emergency medical situations. The only time that your medical powers of attorney gain decision-making ability for you is if you're not able to make those decisions yourself. And that can look different. You know, we talked about CPR, and if your heart and your lungs have stopped and you're not able to verbally respond or even really be aware of what's going on around you, that would be a really obvious time where we would need somebody else to be making medical decisions. There are some other situations. You may have a planned procedure and you're going to be under anesthesia for the duration of that procedure. There's usually some forms when you're filling out your consent form to the procedure that says, I acknowledge that while I'm under anesthesia, I will not be able to make my own medical decisions. Please refer to my advance directives that lists, you know, my 1, 2, and 3 powers of attorney. While I'm under anesthesia, these are the people that will be making my decisions. And then there's also the challenge of people that have a cognitive diagnosis. Maybe they have a diagnosis of dementia or a neurological disorder that really affects their brain functioning. That's another situation where somebody might not be able to make their own medical decisions because of their cognition. There are some fail-safes for that, though. It's not that if someone has a diagnosis of dementia, they can never make their own medical decisions. But there is a state-by-state process to determine whether someone's able to participate in that decision-making process, whether they have a cognitive diagnosis or not.
1: And is this what might be known as a capacity determination? I'm wondering if what you're describing, you've provided us with different scenarios, but obviously, there might be certain situations where a person really is unable to make his or her own medical decision. But is that what capacity determination is viewed as legally?
0: Yes, exactly. Capacity determination is the process for exactly that, to determine whether someone's able to make their own medical decisions or not. Again, very state by state. In Virginia, for example, we typically have 2 physicians, hopefully that know the person and that have some history with the person. They come in to do a capacity determination. Those 2 physicians meet with the person, do some cognitive assessments, do some general testing, and they come up with an individual determination. Yes, I think this person is able to make their own decisions, or no, I don't. If both of those physicians agree on either one of those options, that's the decision that we go with. And if they don't agree on those options, then we bring in a 3rd physician to say, we're going to have essentially a tiebreaker. We want to have significant medical input because what we're saying is you can no longer participate in your medical decisions if that's the determination of the physicians at hand. It actually sets into motion, you know, everything on the advance directive in terms of medical powers of attorney and decision making. It's a really big decision to make. And so we want to make sure that we have significant medical interpretation of that. The nice thing in Virginia as well is that if that determination is made that you are not able to make your own medical decisions, we do reevaluate that periodically. Every 180 days is the law in Virginia. But it is a nice kind of fail-safe to say if someone at some point is unable to make their own decisions, we will continue to evaluate them as time goes on. If anyone is ever able to regain any of their cognitive abilities or they're trying a new drug and it's actually really helped clear them up, there are some things in place to say people can regain their ability to make their own medical decisions, almost as simply as when someone comes out of anesthesia. You know, we expect the anesthesia to be in their system for a little bit, but we also expect them to regain their decision-making ability. That is really the process so that somebody is not just kind of blanketly assessed to say they can never make a decision again.
1: And just so our listeners understand, we obviously talked a little bit about where to put the DNR order, but I'm also wondering if the DNR order would be included in the advance directive form, just so we know for sure. What's on the advance directive form? What's included? Perhaps you can reiterate again what we need to know about that advance directive form.
0: Yeah, absolutely. And in regards to the do not resuscitate aspect of that, There are typically two scenarios. There's one where if the person has said, I do not want resuscitation attempted on me at any time, you can put that in your advance directive. Again, the challenge can be that the advance directive is the legal form, right? It has some practical applications in medical settings and hospitals, but what is really going to be the quickest way to communicate code status, especially if it's a do not resuscitate, is that medical order. Again, we want the medical and the legal forms to work together. And so sometimes if there's a DNR form on file and there's an advanced directive form that expresses the desire to have a DNR on file, those things go hand in hand. They work together really well. I've seen some advanced directives that explicitly give the medical decision makers the power to execute a do not resuscitate form, but it doesn't necessarily say this is what I would like. It basically just gives the person the power to do so if they're ever in that position to make decisions. And so again, if you don't have a decision made on the do not resuscitate or full code, the default is the full code. Sometimes that advanced directive, that living will section, will just give someone the ability to execute a DNR if you're not able to, but it doesn't necessarily express your preference as well as the do not resuscitate form might.
1: And so I understand, and our listeners as well, if you've got an advanced directive form, it should be someplace where your family members can find it.
0: Absolutely. We typically recommend having all of these forms together. There's still one more that we're going to talk about today. But if you have the do not resuscitate form and an advanced directive that kind of goes hand in hand with that, they're all saying the same thing. It's actually really helpful just to keep all of those things together as one packet. In many of the buildings at Goodwin Living, when someone transfers to the hospital, we send everything that we have in terms of their advanced directives. It can be their advanced directives form, their do not resuscitate form, the pulse form, which we'll talk about. We keep all of these things together as kind of one packet. They all should work together, and we like to transport them in the same way.
1: And as you had mentioned earlier, someone can ask a lawyer to complete the advance directive, but there might be a fee.
0: Yes, absolutely. And if that is the case in your state where it has to be executed by a lawyer, there may be some resources on how to do that for free or on a sliding scale. But if you happen to live in a state where it's not required that a lawyer execute them, there will be other options, whether it's the notary public or two witnesses, to make sure that form is executed and legal.
1: I'd like to turn a little bit now towards the topic of medical decisions. And obviously, there are many things to think about as one is preparing this advanced directive. One of them being the difference between artificial nutrition and hydration. We hear about these terms, but oftentimes don't know much about them. Can you give us a little bit more information about what each of these are?
0: Yes, absolutely. I'll start with artificial hydration. It's a little bit more straightforward and honestly a little more common. It can be something as simple as IV fluids. You know, some people, if they've been sick or if they've just been dehydrated, it's a pretty quick solution to get an IV into the body and just get people rehydrated. And that's something that a lot of people feel pretty okay about. Again, you can absolutely make the decision that you would never want to have artificial hydration, and that is totally fine as well. It's something you could express in your advanced directives. Artificial nutrition is a little bit more complicated and honestly a little bit less common. Generally, what happens with artificial nutrition is what we would colloquially call like a feeding tube. And there are a couple of different types of feeding tubes. There are different routes that they can enter your body through the nose, directly into the stomach. Artificial nutrition is kind of a larger conversation around why the artificial nutrition is needed and how it might actually work. Again, if we get to the point where artificial nutrition is either being recommended or even entertained as an option, you will generally already be working with a physician or a surgeon who might place the tube and a dietitian to really explain how the tube is going to work. Again, as with the code status, it's important to know the risks and the benefits of a decision like artificial nutrition. The benefits in general are that for whatever reason you can't take food by mouth, we're introducing food into your body in a different way, and it's helping sustain you. It's helping give you nutrition and sustain your body. The risks could be something like a potential source of infection because we have a tube entering your body. It could be that the nutrition that we're introducing into your body through whatever route, it just maybe not absorbed in the same way that solid food might. And that's why there's a really important kind of trial process for artificial nutrition to say, the dietitian and the surgeon, they will be following people pretty closely who have an artificial feeding tube placed to make sure that the way that we're expecting it to work is going well, that the type of nutrition we're introducing is working in the way that we would like it to. And they can make changes based on that, depending on whether it's going well or not as we expect it.
1: What I'm hearing you say is that there really are a lot of different possible medical interventions. You've already explained artificial nutrition and hydration, but there could be other medical interventions that could be considered and applied. Can you talk a little bit more about that? And along with that, I understand there's also something called limited additional medical intervention. What do we need to know for that particular choice?
0: Yeah, this is a kind of a great segue into the last document we're going to talk about today as well, the POLST form, POLST in Virginia. It stands for Physician's Orders for Life-Sustaining Treatment. It's a free and available form, and we'll talk about the website for that as well. Even if this is the first time you're thinking about either advanced directives or medical decisions, the POLST form is a really good starting point to kind of list out some of the decisions that you have complete authority over making and starting to gather the information and make the decisions about that. One of the sections on this form is really about your preferred level of medical intervention. And it, again, is a great place to start these conversations. There are generally, I call them kind of the three buckets of medical care. One of the buckets is full interventions, and that's the person that says, I want absolutely everything. If there's an option for treatment or intervention, I'm open to that. I am aware of the risks and benefits of things like CPR, like being in the ICU, mechanical ventilation. It's the person that says, I am open to anything and everything that the medical field has to offer to me. And again, that is a totally valid choice. On the opposite end of the spectrum is what we would call comfort measures. This is generally for the person that says, even if there are options for treatment or intervention available to me, that's not really my main goal. My main goal is comfort, pain management, symptom management. I'm generally not trying to reverse anything that's going on with me. I'm not trying to do anything restorative or curative. I'm really focused on my comfort and my pain management. And then the kind of middle option, which typically a lot of people fall into, is what you mentioned as limited additional interventions. This is the person that says, I maybe don't want absolutely everything. I'd really like to avoid the ICU if I can. I maybe don't want to be resuscitated. I don't want a resuscitation attempt done for me. But I'm not quite at the point of not wanting to address anything that might come up. You may be a relatively healthy person, and you say, I want to see how things go. As things pop up, or maybe they don't, and that would be great. But if I have a new diagnosis, if I have a new condition, I want to understand what all of my options are. I want to make an informed decision about the track that I want to try first. And I just kind of want to evaluate as I go. So that's what the limited additional interventions really covers. Again, it's the person that doesn't want everything, but is also not quite at the point of just looking for comfort measures.
1: You mentioned comfort measures already. We also hear about palliative care, and even hospitalization, and then, of course, hospice, which seems to be at the very end, maybe towards end of life. Can you give us a little bit more information about those three possibilities, palliative care, hospitalization, and hospice?
0: Absolutely. And again, another practical application of this POLST form we're talking about, even if the only thing we decide on, even if we don't fill out the form, but the three buckets kind of gives us an idea of what someone's looking for, it's really helpful as a social worker, as a family member, as a medical provider to say, if you can tell me which of these three general buckets you fall into, it really helps us drive not only your medical care, but if there are any resources that align with what your medical goals are, it helps steer us towards the right resources for people. And automatically, when people tell me that they're generally looking for comfort care, it brings up some of the things that you mentioned, palliative care, hospitalizations, and hospice. When someone says to me, I'm really not looking to reverse what's going on with me, or if there's nothing going on, but even if something popped up, I wouldn't want to treat that. Some people feel that way in old age. Some people feel that way who have chronic conditions that they know can't be fully reversed. If somebody is expressing to me that their goal for their medical care is comfort, it's a really natural segue to things like palliative care, hospice, and hospitalizations. For someone on palliative care, you do need to have at least one chronic condition. You may have more than one chronic condition. The goal with palliative care really is symptom management. So whatever your chronic condition is, we want to know the symptoms that someone's experiencing and pre-plan as much as we can for the symptoms they may experience in the future and address those things in the way that feels right to the person and the provider. Basically, the only qualification to be eligible for palliative care is to have a chronic condition with some kind of tangible symptoms. For people that have a chronic condition with symptoms, but also are really only looking for comfort care, you know, on palliative care, you can be addressing curative or restorative options. For someone that's no longer interested in those options or those options aren't available to them, a natural resource to explore would be hospice. Hospice is an insurance benefit. And so a lot of people don't realize that it's typically provided through Medicare Part A if you have that, or if you have a private insurance, there's usually a hospice benefit associated with that as well. Because it is an insurance benefit, you have to qualify to receive hospice benefits, which include a nurse case manager, a social worker, a certified nursing assistant, a hospice medical director. The goal of hospice is to provide all of that comfort and pain management and symptom management wherever you call home and at no additional cost to you. Like I said, it's an insurance benefit. This is for the people that not only are not looking for curative or restorative measures, but also qualify. The general criteria to be eligible for hospice is that two physicians have to agree that if things continue to go the way they've been going for you medically, that your prognosis is about 6 months or less. And that is generally how people qualify for hospice. The Medicare.gov website has really great, robust information about what the individual qualification criteria are. You can find hospice providers in your area. They can also do what's called an eligibility assessment. If you're not sure whether you qualify for hospice or not, you can contact one of the hospice providers in your area, and they're able to review your medical records, potentially do an in-person assessment to say, yes, we think you're eligible, and let's see where you want to go from there. Or if you happen to not be eligible for hospice at that time, they may be able to give you some personalized things to look out for to say, if X, Y, and Z happens to you, give us a call back and we can always reassess. That hospice benefit can be really helpful to people who are approaching end of life, who again, are looking to be as comfortable as possible, are looking to be as pain-free as possible. It's also a great resource. It's a wraparound holistic resource for the patient, but also their family and their support system.
1: And I wanted to be sure that listeners understand about the POLST form, the Physician Orders for Life-Sustaining Treatment Initiative. Does the physician give this to the patient? Who needs to sign it? And I also wanted you to talk a little bit about the National POLST Registry so that people understand about this form as well.
0: There are different variations of this form that vary state to state. The national form that a lot of states are adopting or have already been using is the POLST form, as we said, Physician's Orders for Life-Sustaining Treatment. Very similarly to the Do Not Resuscitate form, the POLST form is a medical order. So as you go through and fill out the POLST form with somebody who's been trained to do it, so it can be a physician, a nurse practitioner, a nurse, or a social worker who's gone through some specialized training on completing these forms, it's not just about completing the forms, but as we've talked about today, having the discussion and really making the decisions that feel right to an individual person is quite a process. And so although we can end up with a form that's really neat and tidy and has all of our preferences on it, it does take some specialized training to actually get to the point of filling out the form. But once it is filled out in a way that feels representative to the person, it carries the same weight as the DNR form because it is signed by a medical provider. Again, it's usually your personal physician or a consulting physician who knows you. It could be a nurse practitioner, but it needs to be signed by someone who can write a medical order, because every section of the form that you fill out actually becomes its own individual medical order. If you Google your state and the Pulse form, it'll tell you which one your state uses. You can also go to the National Pulse Collaborative, which is at POLST.org, and they will give you information on Pulse in your area that you can get free copies of the form. The sections go kind of in order of what we talked about today. It starts with code status. It says my preferred code status is full code or do not resuscitate. It proceeds onto your preferred level of medical intervention. You'd basically be checking a box, would you like full interventions, limited additional interventions, or comfort measures? There's another section about artificial nutrition where you can decide, yes, if it's ever recommended to me, I'd be open to it. No, I would never want to do a feeding tube or artificial nutrition. Or there's an option that says, I may be open to it for a defined period of time. There's a C section that is blank on the Pulse form, but it's basically a write-in section. And I kind of think of this section as a way to mirror your living will section on your advanced directives. Anything that's not covered in your code status, your preferred level of medical intervention, or your preferences on artificial nutrition can be written into the C section. So let's say you would want to go to the hospital if you've had a fall, but you wouldn't want to go to the hospital if it has something to do with your chronic condition. The verbiage I typically use is, don't transport me to the hospital unless you have my permission or the permission of my medical power of attorney. And if somebody has preferences on hospice as they approach end of life, you can write something on the Pulse form that says something like, admit to hospice services when eligible. Even if you might not be eligible in real time, this gives a good heads up and a good reference again to make that transition to something like hospice a little bit more smooth.
1: Can family members or physicians change the advance directive wishes?
0: Nobody can make changes to that document besides you. So if you at some point lose your ability to make your own medical decisions, we are still going to go with what's written on that Pulse form. There are certainly situations where family members or medical providers are either recommending or entertaining some intervention that's in direct conflict with what's written down on either of those forms. The medical part of the Pulse form, again, on the liability side of things, it's not a great idea for any provider to go against a medical order that's already been signed by another provider.
1: Well, you have given us so much information here. This has been fabulous, Aaron. Perhaps you could just, again, briefly tell us the best resources to learn about advanced care planning and any final comments you'd like to share with us.
0: Yes, absolutely. Thank you for having me. This has been great. Some of the resources that I use most often, like I said, the National Pulse Collaborative, even if you're not filling out the Pulse form, you can get a free copy of it there. It's POLST.org. Even if you just use it as a reference to start the conversation, it's a really good way to do that. There's also a document called the Five Wishes, which some people may be familiar with. It can be used as an advance directive in most states. However, if you don't use it as an advance directive, it is a really good conversation starter. It's very personal, and it goes into a lot of detailed questions that you might not automatically think about when we're talking about advanced care planning, but it can give you a really detailed and personalized account of what people's wishes are. And again, for advanced directives and medical power of attorney forms, I typically use the AARP website or caringinfo.org to get the free templates for that if somebody would like to either complete a new advanced directive or fill one out or update one that they've already had. Once again, this whole process of advanced care planning is so important, not only to make sure that people understand the medical decisions that they have authority over, but to make sure that they have a template to get the information they need to make the decisions, and how to effectively document and communicate these decisions to the people that need to know. It is so much easier for a person's wishes to be completed and carried out if we've had the conversation and have the appropriate documentation, as opposed to a situation where we have no idea. We've never had the conversation. We don't have the documents. And the power of attorney is really making their best guess as to what the person wants. It's a much more challenging situation to be in, which is why we encourage people of all ages to start having these conversations early and have them often. Because as we've said, preferences may change over time, and as long as the people who may make decisions for you are aware of how you feel about them in real time, they can feel confident about the way that they're helping you.
1: Well said, Aaron. And I do want to thank you, Aaron Zeidel, who is the Care Connections Manager with Goodwin Living in Northern Virginia, for joining me today. It was a pleasure to have you on the program.
0: Thanks so much. It was a pleasure for me as well.
1: 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I'll be back again with you next week.

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4: Here's your Curry Coast weather picture from KCIWLP and the National Weather Service. Tonight, mostly cloudy with a low around 51. Mild northwest winds will become calm this evening. Tomorrow, partly sunny with a high near 57. Light north winds becoming northwest and increasing slightly in the afternoon. And then tomorrow night, expect a low around 52 under mostly cloudy skies. In town, out of town, uptown, or downtown, we're KCIWLP, community radio for the Curry Coast. 100.7, Brookings, Oregon. I'm Pete Lutz.
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1: is Ben McQuaid. Happy day.
0: Happy day. Woohoo! Nice. And if anybody has a question or you want to like participate or maybe even join us in the studio one time to tell us what does the word quality stand for in your world or how does peaceful support happen in your walking life, go ahead and give us a call, 541-661-4098. Or email us, contact@kciw.org, because honestly, we've had about, this is 109 shows, maybe. We have never had a repeat answer to what is quality. It's kind of fun.
1: That is super cool, actually.
0: Yeah.
1: I remember you saying that last show.
0: Yeah, I try to, you know, here and there. But yeah, so tonight, so the Quality Living with Peaceful Support program is pretty much that. That's just what we talk about. We give quality moments to learn about each other or dive a little bit deeper on a topic or just kind of have a time to resolve or answer some unanswered questions. Like tonight, we have our super good friend, the vegan chef Charlie, online with us. Hey, Charlie.
2: Hi.
0: Yeah.
2: Good to be here.
0: Oh, yeah. Good to have you.
2: All right.
0: Yeah, and so what's awesome about Charlie is not only does she have experience with vegan I can't say it, Ben. Can you say it?
1: What's that?
2: Cuisine.
0: Yeah, cuisine.
1: Vegan cuisine.
0: Yeah, anybody try to say that 10 times.
1: Three times fast.
0: Three, yeah, I can't even say it once. Okay, vegan
1: Cuisine.
0: Yeah. Yeah. She lives the life of it. You know, like how Adam Rumek was on air with us about being a yogi. He lives the life of a yogi. And so, Charlie, tell us how you got into veganism.
2: Well, I've pretty much been that way all my life. I never really did care much for meat, even though my parents would try to force me to eat it because it was good protein. But I found out in my older years that it was actually way better and better for my health to eat more plant-based and obviously organic food. And it took a little while to learn how to make different things and try to fool the meat eaters when I make vegan stuff. I don't let them know that it's vegan until after it's all done, and then they eat it and they go, "That was really good." And they go, "Well, good, because then you know that it's better and healthier for you." And also, the animals are happy that you didn't eat any animals tonight.
0: Oh, yeah. Everybody welcome at the table.
2: Yeah.
0: Yeah.
2: So
0: we were talking about what you had for breakfast. What did you have for breakfast, Ben?
1: I had a home egg McMuffin, basically.
0: Oh, yeah. Those are my favorite. Yeah.
1: Eggs from a neighbor.
0: Yeah.
1: Cheese. And sourdough English muffin.
0: Yes. What kind of cheese?
1: With the Swiss.
0: Swiss, yeah. I actually just had a PEA protein shake, cacao, and didn't even eat until lunch, but that it was just a busy day today.
1: You can hang with my mom. Yeah. She is a pea-loving fool.
0: Nice.
1: You could put peas on ice cream. I kid you not.
0: That's a good idea.
2: Kind of sweet.
1: I know, right? Your vegan croissant breakfast is making me very hungry right now, by the way, Charlie. So,
2: is so good. Now, a lot of people don't realize that the croissant rolls that you get at the, you know, Walmart, Safeway, you know, Freddy's, you know, up there, you know, that it's actually vegan, the croissant rolls.
1: Really?
2: Yeah. Yeah. You know, because it's made with, like, you know, a vegetable oil or whatever, you know, I mean, they're not real croissants that are made with butter.
1: Right.
2: You know? But you can use those, you know, from the store. And then, of course, you know, they have really good alternative, you know, cheeses. I like the Follow Your Heart brand. That's always, you know, I mean, I grew up in Wisconsin, so I really like cheese,
1: nice.
2: You know, cow cheese, right? That was the hardest part for me to, you know, get away from. Yeah, you know, because I wanted to still put cheese on everything.
1: I have friends from Sheboygan, so.
2: Yeah. So.
1: Cheese on apple pie.
2: Well, you know, I had the cheese factory right across the street from me, and we used to go over there and get cheese curds all the time. You know, I mean, you know, I'm guilty. You know? Yeah.
1: It's life mocking you.
2: Yeah. But, you know, hey, if you are going to eat any cheese in that area, you know, I mean, you know, the dairy that's down in Crescent City, you know, is a pretty good place.
0: Alexander's or something?
2: Alexander's, yeah.
1: Nice.
2: Yeah.
0: That report that you sent me about all the, that was a video, a YouTube video about all the different, what's really organic and what's really not. That YouTube video? Yeah. Alexander, you said it showed us that it was like number one or two out of like all.
2: And it's like the milk that they have there is like the very best. Their cows are never, you know, I mean, they're out free range and, you know, doing whatever, jumping around like cows do. So, you know, I mean, and that's good. So, you know, I mean, the sustainability and, you know, and the quality that they have, you know, I mean, they got some really good cheese curds there. I mean, you know, I have to admit it, you know, back when I was eating the cheese.
0: Right.
2: But then when you see these videos about how the animals are treated, then, you know, it is a lot easier to, you know, I mean, purchase if you are going to get cheese from a place like that.
0: Yeah, their quality, you know? Their quality of life is way different.
2: Yeah. Yeah. So, I mean, I don't put anybody down, you know, for, you know, wanting to eat meat or cheese or anything. But I also, you know, tell them, you know, you should realize exactly where it came from. You know, I mean, because a lot of, especially kids, you know, they just think that, you know, you go get hamburger down at, you know, the Fred Meyer and, you know, they don't know what happened prior to that.
0: It's very
2: nasty.
0: Yeah, and then, they want to know why there's a tantrum and a freakout session after they eat it.
2: Yeah. When I stayed up at my aunt's place in northern Wisconsin, she had chickens, and they had cut the chicken's head off, and I saw the chicken run around the yard. I did not even touch that chicken that she made. I don't know if I really touch too much chicken after that. It freaked me out.
0: yeah, definitely. I'm gonna, since we're on the topic of freaking out with chickens, this is a true story. I was living on a ranch and, you know, I was feeding all the animals because they were my friends, and I didn't really know that the girl that I was working for was raising them to harvest them, like, you know, all the other things. And so I couldn't find her one morning. I'm running around the ranch everywhere looking for her. And I find her around the backside of the barn. And there's this washing machine looking thing. And it has all these little knobs in it. And there's feathers everywhere. And she's down on the ground. And she has it in pieces. Like, you know, in the other ones, all the feathers are plucked off from this machine. And she's like, look at this. Look at these delicacies. And it was like their gallbladder or something. But they are. They're a delicacy, I guess. I learned that day.
2: Yeah, I guess. Yeah. Yeah. Yeah. So some of the things that happen, you know, I mean, and plus, like I said, me personally, I've been a lot healthier since I've eaten, you know, no meat or dairy. You know, so
0: there. I'm not going to name any names, but you were telling me about, I don't know if I should say this, we could edit it out. You were telling me about the stamina of the guys that you dated. Like, you could totally tell the difference if they were eating healthy or not, if they were vegan or not.
2: Yes, definitely you can tell if someone's vegan or not. Yeah.
0: So. They just have a better drive all around, right?
1: Or not.
2: It's a proven fact.
0: Right?
1: I gave up sugar.
2: All right, that's a start.
1: Pick me.
0: It's a huge start. Yeah. It's a big deal.
2: All right.
0: And did we get to the eggs from the chicken and we were talking about the mung bean eggs that you made for breakfast?
2: The mung bean eggs are just like, it's a recipe for it, exactly like the Just egg that they sell at the grocery store in those little plastic containers for like $7 or $8.
0: Mm-hmm, well, they're so good.
2: You can make, it is good,

0: in there and then put that mung bean stuff all over the top of it, and
1: That's
0: then
1: tons
0: let
1: of
0: it
1: protein.
0: cook.
1: Yeah.
0: Yeah, and then it's really, I mean, super, super high in protein.
1: Nice. And it's a
0: Yeah.
1: funny, it's a, I like this website, veggiefunkitchen.com.
0: Yeah.
1: That's a fun name. It's like
2: Yeah.
1: makes it sound like it's enjoyable to do.
0: There's so many that I have that I watch. Gaz Oakley, he's in England,
1: Oh yeah.
0: and he's got his own farm now. And I mean, so yeah, it's pretty much fun watching him. And then the Saucy Stash is really great. He has that one that I sent you about the oatmeal with the blueberries and the tofu that makes it like a cheesecake.
1: What?
0: Yeah, I sent that recipe to you.
1: Let me rack my brain.
0: I mean, I just sent it
1: seems familiar.
0: tonight.
1: Tonight you did.
0: Yeah,
1: Okay,
0: yeah.
1: let me look. Let me look. Saw this
0: Yeah.
1: one today. Let me look. It's a YouTube.
0: Yeah. Yeah.
3: It's
0: Yeah.
3: no secret how much I love oats. And I just saw Internet
1: See,
3: Shaquille
0: there it
3: post
0: is.
3: a
0: Definitely. Oh,
3: video
0: yeah.
3: about
0: I'm
3: this oats
0: definitely
3: breakfast meal
0: going
3: that can help.
0: to try that out. This guy used to weigh probably 100 pounds more when I first started watching him a couple years ago.
1: Oh, look it, he's fit.
0: I know, but and now he runs. And then recently today, when I watched that one, he was talking about these running socks. And I'm like,
1: Okay.
0: well, I don't need to, worry about running, but hey, I would love to have cushioned socks.
1: No, for sure. And this looks so decadent.
0: Doesn't it look good? I'm like, oh, ooh, yeah, that definitely is on the list of things that I
3: It's annoying.
0: definitely have to make.
1: Yes, let me find, what is the website?
0: Saucy Stash.
1: Saucy Stash. Okay, like sauce and then stash.
0: S-A-U-C, yeah, S-A-U-C-Y, S-T-A-S-H. And I think it's because he has, this mustache.
1: This has sauce stash. Sauce, just
2: He
1: the
2: was
1: word
2: drinking
1: sauce.
2: with his mustache.
1: And then stash, like a mustache. Yeah.
0: There you go.
1: Okay, so yeah, he's on YouTube. That's rad.
0: Yeah.
1: No, that looks so delicious. A breakfast you could eat daily.
0: Oh, I definitely want to check that. And then he lets you know at the end of the videos, like how much protein is in there, the carbohydrates, the sugar content. I mean, he lets you know everything, a lot better than I ever would.
1: So there's this book. Let me see if I can find it while you and Ben talk about the next recipe.
2: Well, it's funny that you were mentioning about leftover potatoes and just throwing them in
0: Yeah.
2: there. Anytime like I cook potatoes for dinner, I always bake off extra ones just to have in the fridge so that
0: Yeah.
2: I can do some kind of frittata or scramble or something in the morning.
0: Yep, absolutely. And even if they're mashed potatoes, mom would take them in
2: Yeah,
0: and
2: yeah.
0: add onion to them and make them like a potato pancake type of thing.
2: Yep. Put some of the mung bean egg stuff in there and you're
0: Yep,
2: good to go.
0: yep,
2: Yeah.
0: yep. It's pretty good.
2: That is
0: So,
2: awesome.
1: okay, I found the
0: yeah.
1: book. It's called Meat Is for it's wussies with a P.
0: Okay.
1: Meat is for Yeah,
0: Okay.
1: and it's by John Joseph, and it talks about Meat Is for Wussies with a P, a how-to guide for dudes who want to get fit, kick ass, and take names. And he's like a big bodybuilder.
0: I've seen him. I've seen him before. And
1: Yeah.
0: he's full on vegan, right?
1: Yeah.
0: Yeah. Yeah. I mean, some people think, oh, well, you're vegan, you must be weak. And I mean, I think there's even, Olympic, people out there that, are vegan.
2: Oh, there's tons. Tons of professional
0: Yeah.
2: athletes are moving to just total plant-based diets.
0: Yeah.
2: And one of
0: Yeah.
2: the guys who I saw a documentary, he's one of the strongest men in the world, and I believe he's from Croatia, and he is
0: I think I've
2: completely and
0: seen
2: he's
0: him.
2: completely plant-based. Plant
0: Yeah.
2: plant-based.
0: Yeah.
2: Yeah, he can like, pull trains with his teeth.

0: and all that kind of crazy stuff.
1: I think I've seen that guy. Yeah.
0: Yeah. He's out in the forest and he's like pulling the stuff and he's completely plant-based.
1: Wow.
0: Yeah.
1: Yep. So,
0: but yeah, more and more
1: there's
0: athletes.
1: So many things out there. I mean, really, it has a lot to do with spices, because someone the other day said to me, oh, well, I like meat. And I go, well, what do you do to your meat? You know, you add salt and pepper and garlic. And I said, so, you know, I mean, so instead of, you know, using a chunk of animal, why don't you try, you know, this? And I would, you know, tell them about the seitan and the tofu and that, you know, you can, they go, well, what about the texture? And I go, you can get that texture. You can get it, you know, and you just have to, like with the soy, if you put it in the freezer first, then you take it and you put it into your refrigerator and let it thaw out. It comes out, if you, you know, shred it, it comes out like chicken, like shredded chicken.
0: Oh, wow.
1: So
0: freeze first, thaw in fridge.
2: For those that are having a trouble making the adjustment.
1: Yeah, that, you know, need that kind of texture in their mouth. You know, there are certain things that you can do. And there's definitely many things that are already made, you know, pre-made that you can buy at the store. Even Just Egg actually came out with chicken cutlets.
2: Interesting.
1: Frozen chicken. Yeah, I saw that in the store the other day and I'm like, oh, that's interesting.
2: Huh.
1: So... yeah.
2: Yeah. And you get all the same amount of nutrition, if not more sometimes. Like I was going solid on the tofu because it was high protein. It was like almost 70 grams of protein, this special brand. They don't have it anymore for some reason, but I felt it in my muscles. I was working out a lot at the gym. I felt like, wow. And then they didn't have it anymore and I wasn't eating it. And all of a sudden I just felt like, huh. I feel like I'm getting a little bit thinner. Just a little bit. It made a huge difference, the amount of protein that we have in our body.
1: Yeah, that could be. Yeah.
2: It's crazy.
1: You know, if you have a hard time trying to find things around there, I mean, even though I know it's, you know, 20 mile, you know, whatever, drive to Crescent City, believe it or not, Walmart has a lot of vegan options.
2: Wow. Holy heavens, this is a surprise. Yeah,
0: I have to order my adobo from Amazon.
1: Yeah. Well, you can get it. You can get it at the health food store in Crescent City, but it's way more expensive. Yeah. But yeah, thank God for Amazon. No.
0: Kinda.
2: Right?
1: Yeah.
2: Well, you know, my favorite breakfast and the birds, Charlie has the most adorable cockatiel birds. Those boys, how many years have you had them since they were eggs?
1: Well, 14 years.
2: Yeah.
1: For Chad. And then I got Stuart when he was like 6 months old and he's now 22 years old.
2: Stuart, Stewie. Yeah, so we're best buddies, and we eat the same breakfast. We love millet.
0: Well, I do too, yeah, they actually,
1: They love the millet, you know, and the quinoa.
2: Yeah.
1: And, you know, and they really didn't mind the noodles that I made tonight. They were trying to eat them when they were still raw. And I'm like, you know, let
0: patience,
1: me cook them
0: patience.
1: First.
2: Right.
1: And, of course, they eat bagels with me in the morning.
2: Yes.
1: You know, when I have bagels. You know.
2: The quinoa, I learned from my yoga teacher how to make them sweet. And make it for breakfast. Like you put bananas and strawberries and stuff like that. And like other berries and you saute it, warm them up with honey and stuff.
1: Yeah.
2: I was like, what?
0: Same thing with millet.
2: Yeah. I never thought of it. I'm more of a savory girl. I just never,
1: Interesting. Yeah. Well, I saw a quinoa and red lentils recipe. I think I sent it to you that I definitely want to try out. I could definitely tell that it was from a different country because her cabbage looked way better than anything we get here in the United States.
2: Telltale sign.
1: I'm like, she's definitely not from the United States or she's in a real, you know, healthy area, but I don't think I've ever seen any cabbage that color green before. But anyway, she made this quinoa. I think it was quinoa and the red lentils and made it like a stuffed cabbage. I remember mom, you know, making that when I was younger. She called it, you know, pigs in a blanket.
2: Right.
1: You know, of course she used meat, you know, but, you know, I'm like, oh, this is great, you know, because I used to, you know, actually kind of like it, you know, and then you add the, also if you want to add rice with it too.
2: Uh-huh.
1: But, you know, the quinoa gives it that, you know, kind of, you know, ricey type of feeling to it.
2: Right. Well, how about this? How about these tortillas? Have you ever done the vegan egg, your mung bean egg, avocado oil tortillas? Or have you heard of those?
1: Yes.
2: How yes. do you do that?
1: The mung bean.
2: Uh-huh.
1: Well, no, I just put it inside of the tortilla. I have not made it, you know, where it was added in the batter.
2: Okay.
1: I haven't done that. But I've definitely made the tortillas, which is like four ingredients.
2: Okay.
1: So easy. So easy and way cheaper and way better tasting than at the grocery store. I mean, you know, even bachelor boys can make them.
2: Right.
1: We know how they come sometimes get lazy and they just go buy a package, you know.
2: me too, because I'm really occupied. Yeah. It's not lazy, it's time.
1: Yeah, I know. But I'm telling you, once you make those tortillas, and then, you know, you can, you know, put them in a refrigerator and keep them for, you know, the whole week kind of thing.
2: So what kind of pan do you have to have, though?
1: I have one of those flat cast iron pans is what I use.
2: All right.
1: I mean, you could use any kind of a pan, but I like the cast iron.
2: Mm-hmm.
1: And then, of course, the flat one that doesn't have the sides on it. I think they might use it for, like, pancakes and stuff like that.
2: Right. I hear what you're saying. Mm-hmm. Mm-hmm.
1: Yeah. That's the one I usually, you know, hit up first for most everything that I make.
2: Right. Yeah, and you know, when I have like one day out of the week, I try to make as much food as I can, like random items, just so that then I can put in the freezer and I can have it the rest of the week. But I really do, as soon as I have a day or 5 hours or to myself, which every other week.
0: Do you ever?
2: Every other week.
1: Yeah. She might have 5 hours in a month, okay?
0: I just can't cook for one person. I love to cook.
1: I know, it's not easy.
0: It's not easy at all. So I feed a lot of people.
1: I do that too. But also, you know, another thing is get smaller size glass containers so that you could just fill them up and then put them in the freezer. And then, you know, you just pop them in the microwave when you want to, you know. And that works out pretty darn good. And you know, way better than, you know, some of those, you know, fast food places. And
2: Right. The savor is the glass. Absolutely. Those glass containers are the way to go, man.
1: Yeah, the glass containers are the best, you know, because then, you know, if you get plastic, then the especially if you use plastic, don't put anything warm in it.
2: Right.
1: Because, you know, it'll absorb, you know, that plastic.
2: The micro.
0: The badness.
1: Yeah.
0: The Monsanto.
2: Yeah. I do know that people in our community have been requesting cooking classes, especially like international cooking or ethnicities of different specialities. And I think vegan would be a speciality that we could present. And maybe if we did it online, it would be interactive.
0: Mm-hmm.
1: Yeah. That would be good. You know, the Seventh-day Adventist Church here in Prescott, Arizona, on Sundays from 1 to 3, they have vegan cooking classes. I wonder if they have it at the church up there also.
2: I'll ask Pastor Barry. He's been a guest on our show.
1: Yeah. So, and they might even, you know, broadcast it. I'm not sure.
2: It's possible.
1: But,
2: well, as I know, for the broadcasting tonight is that we are at our spot. We made a full show, and it's Woo-hoo. Been tasty. And we thank our listeners for joining us. And thank you, Vegan Chef Charlie. Thank you, Ben.
1: Thank you.
0: Can't wait to meet
1: you,
0: Charlie.
1: You.
0: And for all you ladies out there, I'm going to be trying to eat more plant-based, just so you know.
1: Okay.
2: All right.
1: We'll remember that one.
2: Quality living
1: right,
2: with peaceful support.
1: Everybody.
2: All right. Love you guys.
1: All right. Bye-bye.
2: Bye-bye.

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3: 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Our goal is to make your personal landscape healthier, more beautiful, more sustainable, and more fun. This is your host, Tom Christopher, and today I will be talking to Dr. Teresa Crimmins, an associate professor at the University of Arizona and the director of the USA National Phenology Network. She has written a wonderful book with the title Phenology that was published in 2025 by the MIT Press. Dr. Crimmins explains in language easily understood by non-scientists such as me the basics of this essential branch of science. Phenology is the study of nature's calendar. It records the scheduling of events such as the return to your area of various migratory songbird species in the spring, the emergence of insect pollinators, and when various plants flower. For our ecosystems and our gardens to flourish, all the events must coordinate. The appropriate insect pollinators must have emerged, for example, when your native phloxes bloom, if those plants are to set seed successfully and so reproduce. However, as Dr. Crimmins explains in our conversation, climate change is disrupting this natural calendar with far-reaching impacts on our natural environment and our gardens. Before we go to the conversation, though, I want to thank Growing Greener's sponsor, the Garden Conservancy, a national nonprofit dedicated to preserving, sharing, and celebrating America's gardens and diverse gardening traditions. Through preservation, education, and public access, the Conservancy helps protect these living works of art for future generations. Learn more and discover gardens near you at gardenconservancy.org. Welcome to Growing Greener, Teresa.
4: Thank you so much. I'm really excited to be here.
3: I want to begin by thanking you for your book, which is fabulous. It's just 155 pages of text, although this is also followed by 39 pages of glossary, species lists, and endnotes for those who want to pursue their study of the subject further. It's a fascinating look into a subject that's essential for any ecologically inclined gardener.
4: Yes, thank you. Thanks for encapsulating it. And that really was my intention, was to bring this topic forward to folks that aren't necessarily embedded in the science, because it really is something that touches our everyday lives, but is sometimes kind of invisible to us.
3: Let's start with a definition. What is phenology?
4: Yeah, sure. So it's not the study of lumps on your head, which sometimes I actually frequently it gets confused with. That's phrenology. That's a pseudoscience. Phenology is the study of when seasonal things happen in plants and animals. So formally, it's things like, when do the plants in your yards put on their flowers in the spring? Or when do those migratory birds first show back up? And then really, it's events that occur all through the whole growing season, though, not just early season, but when do fruits ripen? And when do the leaves change color and drop? When do the migratory species depart again? So it's just understanding when those things happen. And then the second piece of it is why. So many of the seasonal events are a function of what local conditions are like. We experience this, and I think intuit it, even if we don't think about it consciously. We know that if we are experiencing an extra warm spring, stuff happens earlier. We are usually very familiar with the fact that the snow melts earlier. If you're in a place where there's snow cover, temperatures start increasing earlier in the year. Then we also see those early season plants and animals start to exhibit their activity earlier in the year than in a year that would be cooler. So phenology kind of brings that piece of it into the definition as well.
3: Yeah, I was fascinated throughout the book by the why, I have to say. How did you become interested in this topic?
4: You know, it was being at the right place at the right time. I had just finished up my graduate studies here at the University of Arizona, and it was really serendipitous. There were some forward-thinking scientists based here at the U of A, and actually even in the building that I was in, that had been active for several years in this country, pushing for the establishment of a formal effort to track phenology in many different species across this large country that we have. And right about the time that I was finishing up and seeking employment opportunities, that network, the USA National Phenology Network, was formalized here with the headquarters, literally right in the room in the building where I had an office. And I just kind of drifted over there. And serendipitously, I had been doing research in this field anyways. Funny enough, I had been working with a local fellow who had been tracking when he saw a whole lot of different species in flower in the mountains north of town. And I had been helping him analyze his data and document pattern and that kind of thing. And so it was in the forefront of my mind. And then also, right, being at the right place at the right time, it became a far greater interest of mine.
3: I think you discuss the fellow whose observations you are working with in the book, as
4: I
3: I recall.
4: do, yes. It's Dave Bertelsen. And honestly, it's a pretty remarkable story. So if you don't mind, I will
3: No,
4: describe
3: please.
4: it briefly. He was at the time a parole officer. And he had a very stressful job and so took to the mountains as frequently as he could to release stress. He enjoyed hiking, enjoyed paying attention to the plants. And then, what started as a real simple hobby, he said he wanted to know what the plants were that he was seeing, turned into a absolute passion. He, starting in the early 1980s, established a routine of hiking the same trail in the Santa Catalina Mountains north of Tucson on a usually twice a week basis. And this particular trail that he hiked starts in the low desert where we have cacti and scrubby stuff and goes all the way up into pine forest at the top. It's 5 miles one way and more than 4,000 feet elevation gain from bottom to top. So it's a really significant hike in and of itself. But then every time he hiked that trail, he kept track of every single species of plant that he saw in flower in each of the mile-long segments of the trail. And so he captured an elevation gradient there. And by documenting what he saw every single time, he built this incredibly comprehensive record of when things were in flower. And he kept that up until very recently. And so we have a really impressive record of not only when things have flowered in different times through this multi-decadal record now, so we can look for changes over time, but we have it along that elevation gradient too. So we can look to see, do we see the same kinds of changes or the same rates of changes among plants in those different biotic communities? It's a really impressive effort, and especially for someone who completely volunteered it. He just did it because he cared a lot. He really, really enjoyed what he did and was very interested in telling a richer story about what he saw. So it's really inspirational for sure.
3: Yeah, and your book is full of stories of people who took it upon themselves to keep records. And their records, some of them going back to like the 18th century, are really important to the study of phonology. I've been interested in phonology at a very basic level for quite a while because it's helped me to schedule various tasks in my garden. For example, I long ago learned that when the wild chicory starts blooming with its blue roadside flowers in southern New England, where I am, the squash vine moths are becoming active. And I need to make sure my squash plants are covered with floating row covers to keep the moths from laying eggs of their borers on the vines. And traditionally, phenology was used as a sort of calendar to alert gardeners to when they should perform certain tasks, such as planting various crops. But in your book, you discuss several other ways that phenology can inform our understanding of plants and wildlife. Could you outline some of these other aspects of the field?
4: Oh, sure. I'd be happy to. So you did a really awesome job there of describing indicator species. And I think indicators are actually still very much a part of both backyard gardeners and professional horticulture and species management too, where if you're able to identify that when a particular visible event occurs in one species, it means it's time to take this action. That's actually a really valuable thing to understand. And that's been in practice for millennia, actually. But yes, in addition, in the last couple of decades, there became this recognition that indeed our planet is getting warmer. We are really starting to see the effect of all the additional greenhouse gases that have been pumped into the atmosphere for the last almost 200 years. And there are clear consequences and changes in phenology, changes in the timing of when events are occurring, are one of the most visible ways that we see how plants and animals are being affected. And so it really was just in the last few decades that there was a pretty clear shift from not just utilizing phonology in the way that you describe, which is very applied and can be very helpful for identifying when to undertake actions, but also to understand how species and ecosystems are being affected by rapidly changing conditions. It was really by seeing the fingerprint of climate change present in long-term phonology records that have been collected uninterrupted in other parts of the world that was the large motivation for establishing the National Phonology Network here in the US. Because up until the early 2000s, we didn't really have any large-scale monitoring of when stuff is happening across our country, with the exception of one network that tracked lilacs. But beyond that, we really didn't have much. And so it's a big gap, and that's what my network aims to fill, actually.
3: The changes have been, in some cases, fairly dramatic. I read it in your book that globally, birds have moved up the beginning of their breeding period by 40 to 60 days since the early 19th century in response to global warming.
4: In some species and in some locations, what gets really tricky is that things aren't just shifting altogether neatly. Ecosystems are really complex webs, interdependencies among predator and prey and pollinators and their flowers and the other things that they rely upon, and especially among migratory species, having food availability at the right time in the right place is so crucial. And so the challenge now is that species are being affected in different ways and to different degrees by increasing temperatures and all of the other consequences too, the way that humans change the environment. And so there's a lot of concern about the links in those complex webs being broken, and then that being one of the many ways that ecosystems and species suffer from all the changes that are afoot.
3: Douglas Ptolemy, an entomologist at the University of Delaware, has spoken a lot in recent years about how caterpillars are so important to songbirds in raising their chicks. They're a nutritious, easily digested food, and an awful lot of species depend on them. And the changes in phonology, well, maybe the chickadees are arriving earlier in the spring because things warm up earlier. But maybe the insects whose caterpillars they depended on haven't reacted as strongly. And so they start breeding and their chicks hatch, and they had co-evolved with these caterpillars so that they were very closely synchronized, those two dates, but now they're no longer synchronized and they have great trouble finding food for their chicks, and the populations are dropping in a lot of birds.
4: Yeah, that's exactly right. It's actually the opposite. That's largely the caterpillars are coming out earlier in the year because they are cued to the same conditions as the trees that are leafing out and the leaves that they depend on to snack on. And largely those events in temperate systems are cued by temperatures increasing. And so as temperatures start to increase earlier in the year, those events are occurring earlier in the year now than they used to. Especially when we're talking about long distance migratory birds, they are typically cued to head north by sun angle because they have no idea. They're tens of thousands of miles away. They don't know what the conditions are like on the breeding grounds where they're trying to get to. So what do they use as a clock? It's the sun angle. Well, the sun angle isn't being affected by climate change. It is a function of where the Earth is in its revolution around the sun and static from year to year. And so those birds are arriving largely, to oversimplify, largely at the same time as they have in the past. And now they're arriving past the peak of food availability. And what we're seeing too is a lot of times when those birds arrive from their long distance migration, they would like to have a little bit of time to rest and recover and bring their resources back up before they start breeding and nesting. And they have increasing pressure now to just jump right on it as soon as they arrive because of that declining food resource. So it's tough. It's putting a strain on everyone. And you're right. A very clear consequence of that can be dramatic drops in species numbers.
3: And different classes of plants have reacted to climate change in their phenology in different ways. For instance, I think you said in the book that annuals have shown a quicker and greater response to climate change than perennials and woody plants. So that it starts creating all kinds of discrepancies or breaking synchronicities all through the food chain. Things like some species of native plants that depend on specific species of pollinators to pollinate their flowers so that they can set seeds. If the plants move up and the insects don't, or vice versa, that creates another difficulty.
4: You're right. The annual plants, the short-lived ones that complete their entire life cycle in a season, by design, are more well equipped to adapt. Adaptation is when particular genes are selected for. And in order to select for particular genes or traits that might make you more well suited for novel conditions, you have to be generating offspring. And long-lived species are just slower at that whole thing of generating generation after generation. Annual plants are turning that over sometimes multiple times within a year. And in the case of insects, if you have lots of generations, there can be pretty rapid adaptation compared to other groups. And so, yes, we see some evidence of adaptation among annual plants, although scientists still seem to quantify it as not keeping pace with how rapidly environmental conditions are changing. So that still spells trouble for us, but definitely for the long-lived species, like, oak trees and the overstory canopy plants that can live decades or even centuries, that's a real tough charge for them to ask them to keep pace with changing conditions. So yeah, it's tough. And they're affected not only in terms of phenology. We see the response of the impacts in terms of their phenology, meaning events are occurring earlier in the spring and later in the fall, but then also can they even persist in the location where they are? Or do we also expect to see changes spatially, range changes, and largely what that looks like is species in the northern hemisphere moving northward, poleward, or upslope in elevation. And to go back to Dave Bertelsen's data, the flowering records that he was collecting along the elevation gradient here, he had said, I feel like over the duration of time that I've been hiking this trail, I feel like I have seen certain species progressively at higher and higher elevations. So that's one of the analyses that we pursued with his records, and we were able to verify that indeed, and we were really conservative with our statistics, and still about 30% of the plants that we evaluated showed clearly that they had been shifting their flowering range up slope. So that's exactly what we would expect to see under warmer conditions.
3: Teresa, I need to pause here to remind listeners that this program is Growing Greener, a weekly conversation about gardening in partnership with nature, coming to you from the studios of WESU 88.1 FM in Middletown, Connecticut. This is your host, Tom Christopher, and today I am speaking to Dr. Teresa Crimmins of the University of Arizona about her wonderful book, Phenology, which was published in 2025 by the MIT Press. One thing I also want to allude to, I mean, this has so many impacts and the phenology is revealing so many things, but I believe there's been a general observation that invasive plants often react faster to the climate change in terms of their phenology when they start becoming active in the spring than many of the species, native to that area. And this gives the invasives yet another advantage.
4: Yep, you are right. I think in a lot of cases, that ability to take advantage of conditions like very early season warmth with greater vigor than native species is one of the things that enables them to be invasive. Oftentimes what we see is, right, species are introduced to a novel environment, and then is there a niche, some sort of gap in the ecosystem that they can occupy? And if there is, then they can persist. And if it's something that enables them to kind of get a leg up on local species, native species, then they can really take hold and take over. And so you're right. And a lot of the species that we identify as invasive are such, at least in part, because they are able to outcompete native species for light and nutrients and other resources that are critical to get going in the early season. And so we see this a lot in understory shrubs, where understory shrubs, invasive ones leaf out earlier, and then they just have an advantage and they're able to fill out that tier of the forest more readily than the natives. They're already starting to shade out their peers, and then it becomes a positive feedback there where they're successful. And so then they are the ones that have the greatest resources. They produce the flowers and the fruits, and then they have another generation that's successful and they just kind of take hold.
3: We spoke a bit earlier about where scientists such as yourself get information about the history of phenology. When, for example, a particular flower bloomed in the 19th century, say, or when a particular bird returned to an area from its migration. Could you talk a little bit about how phenologists have managed to put together a sort of timeline?
4: Sure. Other than a large-scale effort started in the 1950s to document largely when common lilacs were in flower, aside from that effort, we really didn't have any formalized and large-scale effort to track when stuff is happening in the US until the establishment of the USA National Phenology Network in 2007. And if we are really interested in understanding how things have changed, then we've got to be able to look back farther than 2007. Ideally, we'd like to be able to look back, tens of years and even hundreds of years if possible. And so, yeah, scientists in this field have gotten really creative in terms of what kinds of resources we can look to as historical records to tell us when things happened, even though those data may not have been collected with that intent in mind. And pretty much largely they were not, because back in the 1800s, people were not thinking about climate change in the way that we are right now. They were documenting things for different reasons. And so there's a lot of cool places that folks have scrounged up data, individuals' private journals and notebooks and just very meticulous records are wonderful. There's some really famous examples of that. Some folks might know of Aldo Leopold, who was, the father of conservation science, wildlife management, and based in Wisconsin. He took really meticulous records of when he saw things happening at his shack in Baraboo, Wisconsin. Henry David Thoreau is another fellow who's really become famous for. He, in addition to living out at the pond, at Walden Pond, and writing about it and doing so many other really cool scientific experiments, he also took it upon himself in the last almost 10 years of his life to take extremely careful records of when he saw things happening in the area surrounding Concord, Massachusetts. And those records were preserved, but basically not recognized as a data resource in terms of understanding how phenology has changed until just in the early 2000s, when some researchers at Boston University were on the hunt for historical records, and they connected with folks in the Thoreau Historical Society, and they recognized, like, oh my gosh, these journals are a huge treasure trove. And so that has spawned other efforts, and other journals and notebooks have come forward. And every now and then we get phone calls to our office, actually, or emails of people saying, hey, I've got some stuff that I kept track of in the past. Are you interested? And I never say no. I think it's really cool. But then there's other really neat ways that we can kind of mine historical records for this information too. Photos, historical photos are a good way. And especially if it's a photo that is repeatedly taken at the same location on the same date, like say graduation photos, or when there are key events like celebrations and recurring events that where they are photo documented, you can look back at those pictures and just look at, like what's the development of the tree canopy in the background. One example that I thought was so cool is a bike race in, I think it's France, where they've been recording it for tens of years, decades. And researchers went in and looked at the footage of the bicycle race and were able to document that the leaf out has advanced notably, measurably over the duration of this race being. And then one other cool, really cool source that I love is herbarium records, which are pressed plant specimens that were collected usually for the purpose of identifying plants or documenting where they're found. And herbarium record specimen collection dates back to Darwin and Alexander von Humboldt and all the folks that went out and tried to figure out where are species around the globe. And you collect the specimens and you smush them flat and then you preserve them. And every time that that's done, you're documenting also where was this specimen collected and when. And we can now go back and examine those. Typically, specimens are collected when they are in flower or in fruit or both, because you have as many of the structures present as possible, which are really important for identifying what that species is. And so, if we have specimens that have flowers open on them, then we know at that location on that date, this particular species was in flower. And that can serve as a little pinpoint in time that we can now compare today's timing with to see how has it changed. So there's a very active effort underway right now because there's enormous quantities of herbarium records that have been collected around the globe, most of which have not been digitized yet, and so most of which have not been analyzed yet, and it's a huge opportunity.
3: I really enjoyed reading about some of the modern technologies which inadvertently are providing insights. So, doorbell cameras or surveillance cameras, or even, I guess, weather radar. Isn't
4: Sure,
3: that, yeah? How does
4: yes, weather
3: weather radar?
4: radar. It doesn't work as well for plants, but it's definitely a really valuable way for picking up migratory species and especially those that occur in a big pulse. Mayfly emergence is a really good example of that. But bat emergence is as well, and some bats migrate, so you can pick bat migrations up on radar. And other bird migrations, for sure. There is some very cool imagery out there now that is available in real time where we can see these kind of phenomena occurring.
3: Yeah, that's fascinating. Well, it seems to me that understanding phenology, how and why various organisms schedule their behaviors, and how the phenology of one organism relates to that of another, is becoming even more important as our climate is rapidly changing. Would you agree?
4: Yeah, definitely. And again, that's why our network was established, was to kind of get at that baseline and information, even now, recognizing that baselines are shifting, they are not static, with the intent to understand as much as we can and use that information in conservation measures and adaptation to the best of our ability.
3: Well, Teresa, I want to close with another recommendation of your book. The title is Phenology, and the author is Teresa M. Crimmins. The publisher is MIT Press, and Phenology is available from Amazon and other line booksellers, as well as through your local bookstore. So I strongly urge any gardener listening to me now, I think they would find it very interesting if they go out and track down this book.
4: Great, thank you so much. I really appreciate the opportunity to share with you.
3: Oh, Teresa, I have one last request. My partners in this venture have asked me to include a gardening tip from everybody I interview, which I think is a fun idea. Can you suggest a way in which gardeners can use phenology to enhance the cultivation or appreciation of their garden?
4: Paying attention and taking it even a step further, documenting when things are occurring can be really valuable. As you said, cited earlier in this conversation, if you can begin to identify when, particular events are occurring and what else is happening around that same time, it can really be very practical for understanding and planning and anticipating when particular pest insects are likely to be active and you need to, kind of prevent their spread or take action if you want, or understanding the best times to be planting or anticipating fruit harvest. So really, record keeping, paying attention, getting out there, looking at stuff, and keeping records is really the most valuable thing you can do to capitalize on the wisdom that is embedded in phenology.
3: Well, thank you very much. I really appreciate you sharing your time today.
4: Thank you so much. I really appreciated the opportunity.
3: This brings us to the end of this week's Growing Greener. Please join us again at the same time next week on this radio station for another episode, or listen to Growing Greener as a podcast at www.thomaschristophergardens.com. If you have comments or suggestions, please share them with me, Tom Christopher, via the same website, www.thomaschristophergardens.com. Growing Greener is produced as a community service in partnership with the Perfect Earth Project, a nonprofit dedicated to educating, engaging, and inspiring individuals, land care professionals, and decision makers to adopt toxic-free, nature-based, and climate-responsible landscaping practices.
5: It's August 17th, and on this day in 1807, Robert Fulton's steam-powered boat, the Clermont, started a 150-mile trip and also started a whole new way of traveling. It happened when the Clermont left Corlears Hook on the Hudson River in New York for Albany, a 150-mile boat ride. And until Fulton's paddle-wheeled steamboat, it was a journey that took 4 days on river sloops. But the steamboat could make the 150-mile trip in just 32 hours. And at the time, steamboat travel was considered to be the rapidest of rapid transit. People were willing to pay for speed. In fact, it only took about a month for word to get out and the first 14 paying passengers to board the Clermont and make the 150-mile trip to and from Albany. For KCIW News, I'm Lori Gallo Stoddard.
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That's Jesse Farrell and the Gumboot Kids from Sparkle and Shine right here on the Children's Hour with Dinosaurs. I'm Katie Stone, and today on the Children's Hour, we are learning about fossils. Today's show comes out of some summer field trips where we learned field recording, and I took the kids to a super secret fossil dig site in the mountains outside of Albuquerque, New Mexico. The dig site was located in a private quarry, but a section of it was being dug by paleontologists for 350 million-year-old fossils. We're going to hear more about that and from the kids on that field trip. We're also going to hear from a budding paleontologist right on our kids' crew, Amadeus Menendez. He's a longtime volunteer at the New Mexico Museum of Natural History and Science, and he interviewed Mike Sanchez, the education director of that museum. We're going to learn about fossils directly from that education team. Plus, we talk with some folks from La Brea Tar Pits in Los Angeles, California. These are tar pits that are really like oily asphalt that have captured creatures for 60,000 years, creating perfect fossils. We're going to learn a lot more about that. We're going to learn how fossils are developed, why they are developed, and where we can find them. This episode comes with a learning guide and activities, and you can find them at childrenshour.org. Look for fossils. And in fact, that's exactly what we're going to do today as we learn about fossils together.

0: That's Lunch Money from a release called Science Fair, To Be a Fossil. Today on the show, the kids' crew are in the mountains of New Mexico, outside of Albuquerque.
1: We're with Amanda from Badlands Scientific Expeditions, and we are at a super secret site right now where Amanda and her team are digging for fossils. Welcome to the Children's Hour, Amanda.
2: Thank you.
3: First, we want to ask a big question, as if what exactly do you do for your job?
2: So I dig fossils as a job. So I go into private quarries and I dig around and find fossils, excavate them, prepare them, and then get them into mostly museums. And so that's what we do. Is as a paleontologist, you want to find new things, exciting things, things you haven't seen before.
1: Amanda, will you take us on a fossil hike? Can we see where you're actually digging?
2: Yes, I will. Let's go.
4: We're going deeper and deeper and deeper into the big hole. There are a lot of rocks. We're up in the mountains. We're probably going to see a ton of fossils. We might even find some.
1: We're in the middle of what looks like a bowl, surrounded by walls of kind of what looks almost like it's been blasted.
5: What kind of quarry is this?
2: It's a clay quarry, but we are working the limestone.
6: What is a quarry?
2: So this quarry is where they dig out rocks and they use them to make things.
5: What exactly are you looking for down here?
2: So we are looking for fossil fish, plants, bugs, amphibians, that kind of stuff.
5: I see that there are a lot of small flakes of rock everywhere. Is there a reason for that?
2: The rocks break up with walking on them, tractors, water comes in and breaks them up. And of course, we use our hammers and break the rocks up into small pieces to try and find the fossils hidden in between the layers.
0: We spent the better part of a morning inside the quarry. We have a lot more coming up for you about fossils right here on the Children's Hour. But first, this is Susie Tallman.

0: I wanted to ask, how old is the rock that we're working with here?
1: The rock is late Pennsylvanian in age, roughly 305 million years old.
0: Wow.
2: My name is Tom Suazo, S-U-A-Z-O.
3: I heard you talking about how the brick companies use the lighter rocks here. Can you elaborate on that more?
2: Yeah, so the layers of rock that are on top of the one I'm standing on are good for making into bricks. So they mine them out of here, they grind them up, and they bake them into bricks. And the lower rocks, the one I happen to be standing on, have a lot of fossils in it. So they leave us these rocks to look for fossils, and they take the upper ones for making into bricks.
3: Mm, that's very interesting. Do you think that I could help unearth the fossils?
2: Absolutely. I was just grabbing paint scrapers so that everybody could help look for some fossils.
3: Yay. Right now, I am using a paint scraper to peel off a layer of rock. I'm seeing a lot, and when I say a lot, I mean a lot of shell imprints on rocks, which were most likely prehistoric clams and shellfish.
4: I'm looking around here, and there's so many shells.
5: Yeah, there are so many shells.
4: It's amazing that these things were buried millions of years ago and just recently were unearthed from the rock. I've just moved positions. Let's see what happens. See what I find. Ooh, jackpot. Oh, lots of cool shells.
0: Even though this is an environment where we have a variety of kinds of different kinds of animals, it seems like we're finding mostly shells. So why is that?
6: Well, the shells were really successful in different conditions. So when the conditions changed here, they kept living. And you'll actually find beds that are void of shells. So basically, the shells did all right in most of the conditions that were here back in the late Pennsylvanian.
0: Cool.

0: From Here Comes Science, a release for kids by They Might Be Giants. That is, I am a paleontologist. And we on the Children's Hour are being paleontologists today. We're learning about fossils in a field trip we took to a fossil dig site near Albuquerque. We have a lot more from our fossil dig site. We have to do some explaining, like why are there shells in the middle of the mountains? Lots more to learn coming up on the Children's Hour. Stick with us.
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0: 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Look for the shorts.
2: 1, 2, 1, 2, 3, 4.
3: I thought he'd never.

0: really go.
1: He's back.
0: Never really go away.
1: That's Jonathan Richman right here on the Children's Hour. We're learning about fossils today. And this episode comes with a learning guide. Just go to childrenshour.org and look for the episode called Fossils. This summer, the kids' crew and I went on a field trip to learn field recording skills, but also to learn about fossils. We went to a secret fossil dig site just outside of Albuquerque.
2: We're in the middle of the desert right now in the hot heat, but we're finding a lot of fossils from animals that seem like they lived underwater or things that lived in rivers, but we're in the desert, so how is that possible?
3: About 300 million years ago, New Mexico was a lot closer to the equator, and the ocean level was a lot higher. So it was basically like a small archipelago of islands. And off of one of these islands flowed a big river that pushed a lot of stuff from the land out into the ocean. And so these rocks preserve not only animals that were living in the ocean, like fish and sharks, but also anything that came down the river, like cockroaches and plants and small amphibians. So it's actually a really cool and interesting mix of the marine and non-marine in one place. And they're preserved here because it used to be an ocean, basically.
4: There we are. Now it's starting to peel up. Oh, there's a lot on the bottom of this one.
5: Tons of shells.
4: They're all stacked up on each other. It's like a little dog pile. Or it's a clam pile.
2: Why do we have such a collection of fossils all in one area?
6: So this area was an estuarine environment. So that's where rivers are meeting the ocean. So you get this wonderful mix of terrestrial and marine fossils. So we have things like bugs and plants right alongside fish and sharks.
4: Doing this is very calming.
5: Very calming for you?
4: Yes.

0: That's the amoeba people with continental drift. And the continental drift explains how come all of the land masses on planet Earth really seem to be a puzzle that could be put together. Alfred Wegener saw that long, long ago, and now it's understood that that was correct. And the continental drift is the drifting apart of Pangaea and creating the oceans and the continents as we know them today. 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Find our learning guide at childrenshour.org. 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
1: What Makes a Fossil? By Amadeus Menendez. Fossils come in many shapes and sizes, from the teeniest mouse teeth to the biggest dinosaur legs. It might seem like fossils can just be any old bone or leaf that's from plants and animals that are old, but that's a very broad definition and one that doesn't really tell the whole story. So, what exactly is a fossil? Does it have to be just from animals and plants, or can it be from other things? Does it have to be a certain age to be considered a fossil? Does it even have to be fossilized? Today, I'm going to be answering these questions and a couple more with Mike Sanchez of the New Mexico Museum of Natural History and Science to figure out definitively what makes a fossil a fossil.
2: So the word fossorial means, or comes from the word fossorial, which means to be dug up. So originally, people thought of anything that you dug up as being fossil. So a definition of a fossil is any trace of life of a living organism that is more than 10,000 years old. So that's, we had to put an arbitrary date on it. That's what came up. So fossils, though, can be of anything from microorganisms, so you can literally have fossil amoeba, all the way up to fossil dinosaurs and dinosaur bones.
1: So why are fossils important? What makes them matter and what makes them so significant in our modern day world of science?
2: Fossils, you can learn a lot about the Earth, its history, and by knowing about the past, you can learn a lot about or predict what's going to happen in the future. Fossils sometimes are extremely important in ways that you wouldn't know. Just as an example, we depend on petroleum. Guess what petroleum is? Petroleum is the fossil remains of microorganisms that lived in the ocean. How do we find it? Sometimes there are these little tiny fossil teeth that are called conodonts that turn different colors depending on how close you are to proximity of an oil deposit. Fossils are also something that tells us about ourselves. We wouldn't know about our ancestry if it wasn't for fossils. So fossils are important across the board. And also there is the intrinsic. They're fascinating to learn about the world of the way it was and use your imagination as to what that is all about. They're fascinating because it's how did animals live? You can learn, for example, that one animal was eating another, or animals were eating plants, and that's still happening today. And it's sort of fascinating to think that hundreds of millions of years ago, these very things were going on. How do we know that? By looking at their fossils.
1: What makes a dinosaur bone different from, say, a bone that you just dug up?
2: Well, there's a couple of things. First off, there's the age factor. If it was buried yesterday, it's certainly not going to be a fossil. The other thing is that frequently, bones that have been mineralized, that means fossilized, they soak up minerals through the course of time, and the carbon is replaced with silica. So you wind up with not something that is light, fluffy, like a modern bone, but something that is actually mineralized, heavy and very hard.
1: Are fossils still being made, and will we eventually become fossils ourselves?
2: The answer to that is kind of more interesting than you think. Animals are dying every single day, and animals are getting buried, and animals are getting frozen, and animals are, all kinds of things are happening to them, and eventually they're discovered. So, for example, we have a 10,000-year-old mummified elephant from the tundra somewhere. Guess what? If it had only been 5,000 years old, it wouldn't have been considered a fossil. It's just a dead animal out there. So, yes, things are constantly being exposed to the environments in which they will become fossils, frozen, stuck in amber. As far as will we become fossils, human race will leave behind its fossil evidence. The chances of a particular person actually becoming a fossil is really, really thin. If you think how many elephants have been around, if every elephant had become fossils, then we'd be literally in piles and piles and piles and piles trying to figure our way through dead elephants. But the fact is that it's a 1 in 1 billion chance of becoming a fossil. So as a human race, we will leave behind fossil evidence, absolutely. But as far as an individual person becoming a fossil, not very likely.
1: Thank you so much for being on the Children's Hour, and thank you for answering all these questions.
2: It's been my pleasure. Thank you.
0: That's Amadeus Menendez of our Kids Crew and Mike Sanchez of the New Mexico Museum of Natural History and Science. This is the Deedle Deedle Dees with a song about Lucy, one of the oldest human fossils ever found.

upright. That's right, I could tell cause your legs were like mine. You were a hominid, baby, but not a chimp. At one site we found 40% of your skeleton. They call you Dinkin' Ash.

0: What are you doing?
1: Oh, I'm just peeling the layers away, looking for the fossils. See here, there's dumbrellas. The little seashells, see them?
0: Yeah, I do.
1: And this dark spot here is a piece of plant material from millions of years ago. My name's Dave. I prospect for fossils.
0: Why do you look for fossils?
1: Because I find it enjoyable. I do it for fun.
0: Oh, how did you get into fossil hunting?
1: I guess when I was a kid, my dad was like a rock hound, and we'd go out looking for different rocks and fossils.
0: So currently I'm just using my hammer and chipping away a pretty big piece of gray rock. There's a lot of moisture under these rocks.
2: Hi, what's your name?
3: Randy Pence, P-E-N-C-E.
2: Now, what do you have here?
3: This is fish vomit.
2: Oh.
3: And it's 320 million-year-old fish vomit.
4: How do you know that's fish vomit?
3: Because I asked the expert over there.
2: Do you find a lot of this, or is this more of a rarity?
3: I found a few out here. I mean, you can find all sorts of stuff. They find coprolites, which is fossilized poop. I found a cockroach out here, which cockroaches have been around forever, probably will be forever.
4: That's from the summer when we went on a field trip to a secret fossil quarry. You're listening to the Children's Hour. This is Mr. Cooper.
5: 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How do we know?

0: insects that were trapped in hard and sticky sap. Fossils have helped us understand. That's how we know, that's how we know dinosaurs lived so long ago.
1: 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We'll be right back.
2: 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You're listening to the Children's Hour, and today we're searching for fossils. And when I think of a dig site, I tend to picture some remote place, like a vast desert or the ancient ruins of an old city or the mountains, like where we were with the kids. But one of the world's most unique places to find fossils is smack in the middle of Los Angeles, California, one of America's biggest cities. That's the La Brea Tar Pits, where scientists have found fossils up to 60,000 years old, including lions and camels and giant sloths. Oh my! We talked with curator and paleontologist Dr. Emily Lindsay about this very special place and what it's like to study the Ice Age.
3: I love that I get to follow my curiosity. I love that I get to work with a lot of different people. I do love that I get to get outside and get out in the world and travel and have adventures.
2: The La Brea Tar Pits see experts from across the world all looking for clues to the Earth's past. She told us her team oversees active fossil digs every day.
3: And so I'll be out there on days checking in with our excavation team and talking about what types of information we want to be getting out of the deposits that we're excavating right now and what new finds they might have made, whether it's the skull of a 40,000-year-old mountain lion or the fossil poop of a 50,000-year-old wood rat or a really cool complete beetle that they found that might be 25,000 years old.
2: All of this happens just off the city's busy streets.
3: There's museums around, there's cars and buses going by. And once you're in the park, it looks in some ways like a normal park, except there's a few buildings in it. There's a couple of different museums. And then also throughout the park, these areas that are fenced off. And on the other side of the fences, you can see these sticky black pools of what we call asphalt or tar.
2: In cities, we use asphalt to pave roads. Maybe you've seen construction workers smoothing and rolling the material to patch up a street. But in the La Brea Tar Pits, the asphalt pools are part of the natural environment.
3: If you could imagine taking a bowl and filling it with like sand and pebbles and some dirt and some clay and then, say, dumping a bunch of molasses on top of it, that's kind of like what we're digging in. So the asphalt seeps are actually the result of, they come from underground oil reserves. So there's a bunch of oil underneath the city of Los Angeles, just like in many parts of the world. But the difference in Los Angeles is that we also have earthquakes. And so sometimes little cracks form in the ground and that underground oil smushes its way up to the surface.
2: These tar pits are found across the world.
3: But the only one in the middle of a city is the one here in Los Angeles, and we're also far and away the most well-studied.
2: And because the La Brea Tar Pits are so sticky, everything from leaves and bugs to massive animals have gotten stuck at the site, leaving all kinds of fossils behind.
3: the La Brea Tar Pits is best known for our big extinct Ice Age mammals. So we have mammoths and mastodons, we have saber-toothed cats and dire wolves, we have giant bears, giant lions, horses, bison, dwarf pronghorn antelopes. We have camels, but then my favorite are the giant ground sloths, which are related to modern tree sloths, but they got to be the size of hippopotamuses. So this whole area, it used to be a ranch. There were cows grazing everywhere, and somebody on the ranch had found a bone, and they showed it to a geologist who was visiting from Boston. And he looked at it, and he was able to identify it as being a bone of a saber-toothed cat, which we knew was extinct. And so that's when this came to be recognized as a site that might be of interest to paleontologists.
2: The site's biggest excavations happened at the start of the 20th century. That's a little over 100 years ago.
3: And then in 1969, the Natural History Museum decided to resume excavations here.
2: Researchers even found a partial human skeleton at the site, proving that people had been frequenting the tar pits for thousands of years for its resources.
3: These asphalt seeps that, you know, have been trapping plants and animals for 60,000 years have also been very important to human communities, because the asphalt has a really remarkable property, which is, of course, oil and water don't mix. And the asphalt's already quite sticky, and then when it can be dried out, it hardens into basically a waterproofing agent. So it's been used by humans for thousands of years to make waterproof pots and drinking vessels, to waterproof boats.
2: 100 years ago, people were only collecting big fossils from the site. They were studied and made into museum exhibits. But since then, experts have found so much more.
3: And these are the fossils of little insects and plants and lizards and snakes and birds, even fish and little freshwater snails and clams. It's these fossils that are really important for helping us understand what the ecosystem was like, what the climate was like.
2: And the site's sticky tar pit actually plays a key role in scientists' ability to do that work.
3: First, it traps everything in one place. So anytime something touches that asphalt, it gets stuck there, and so it stays there forever, kind of like flypaper.
2: But the tar also improves the quality of the fossil. Earlier on our show, Mike Sanchez at the New Mexico Museum of Natural History told us that many old bones scientists study are, well, fossilized. Their original chemical composition slowly changed over time to a harder, mineralized material. As it turns out, tar is really good at preserving objects like bones.
3: It's actually still the original bone, which means that we can learn about the chemistry of the bone. We can get radiocarbon dates. We can look at chemical signatures in the bone that tell us something about what an animal was eating or what the environment it lived in might have been like or whether or not it migrated.
2: You might be wondering, what is a radiocarbon date? Well, it's a major part of how scientists know the age of any fossil. All plants and animals contain radiocarbon. It's a chemical naturally created by the Earth's atmosphere up in the sky, but over time it breaks down. So as any fossil gets older, it contains less and less radiocarbon. If scientists measure the amount still inside a fossil, they can learn how long ago that animal lived. And as Dr. Lindsay said, sometimes they can also measure other chemicals inside its bones. They leave signatures like a person signing an old letter.
3: We get really small things and really big things all together in one site, which is pretty unusual. And so because of that, we're able to actually start reconstructing an entire ecosystem in the past, which is a very rare opportunity for a paleontologist.
2: We know the Earth looks awfully different than it did 60,000 years ago. There are no more wild camels or saber-toothed tigers in America. And many parts of the world have experienced major shifts in their climates. Today, we're seeing big changes too, And in some ways, Dr. Lindsay says looking into the Earth's past can even tell us about what we're going through now.
3: I think the most important types of questions that are being asked at places like La Brea Tar Pits now are really about understanding what happens to ecosystems during times of major environmental upheaval like we see ourselves going through today. So we know that the time period that the tar pits covers, the last 60,000 years or so of Earth's history, included the last major episode of climate change. It included when humans first arrived and a time that included a big extinction event where we lost some animals from the ecosystem. And so what we're trying to do now is use our information that we have from these natural events from the past to help inform how we might be able to protect species and sort of best support ecosystem resilience and health as we're going through periods of environmental change today.
2: That's Dr. Emily Lindsay. She's the assistant curator and excavation site director at the La Brea Tar Pits and Museum in Los Angeles, California.

0: Press Play Picture House right here on the Children's Hour. We're going back to the kids one more time at the super secret fossil dig site in the mountains of New Mexico. We have a learning guide that comes with this show. You can find it at childrenshour.org. Look for fossils.
1: What's the most exciting thing you found?
2: Well, that would be the fossil spider that I found here back in 2014. It's the only fossil spider that's ever been found in New Mexico, and it's actually named after me. It's called Protolycosa swazoi.
0: Whoa. What did you find?
3: I think this is a fern right here, and we almost have like a black outline of it, kind of like a silhouette just on a flat rock.
0: Wow. A 350 million year old fern just sitting in your hand right now.
3: Yeah. As a question, where can we find photos of all of this?
0: Photos are going to be posted to childrenshour.org. Look for this episode, Fossils.
4: Oh, yeah. That's a nice sized piece.
5: Here, let's flip it over. Let's see what's underneath.
4: Ooh, there's a few shells. There's a few more.
6: In 2013, they found a shark here.
4: Wow.
6: The guy that found it wanted to call it a Godzilla shark, but Godzilla's a trademark name, so we couldn't do that. It took him a day or two to figure out that it could be a shark, and sure enough. And it's actually a new species.
4: Oh.
6: Mm-hmm. It's at the museum. It's not like the whole shark because it's, you know, smashed. And they figured out the teeth of the shark will come out of his mouth and roll down and become scales on his body.
4: That's very interesting.
7: There are so many rocks here and so many shells and fossils. Like, you think of, like, finding a shell, like, ooh, that's cool, but there's just so many of them. Like, it's amazing.
4: I've seen lots of interesting rocks here, but I haven't really seen many fossils besides the shells. Sure. But from what I've learned here, I think this was a very good experience. And this is Gareth signing out.
0: You heard from Amanda Cantrell and Thomas Suazo. They're from Badlands Scientific Expeditions in New Mexico, and they are paleontologists. 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Look for this episode, Fossils. This is Juice Music, right here on the Children's Hour.

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9: Here's your Curry Coast weather picture from KCIWLP and the National Weather Service. Tonight, mostly cloudy with a low around 51. Mild northwest winds will become calm this evening. Tomorrow, partly sunny with a high near 57. Light north winds becoming northwest and increasing slightly in the afternoon. And then tomorrow night, expect a low around 52 under mostly cloudy skies. In town, out of town, uptown, or downtown, we're KCIWLP, community radio for the Curry Coast. 100.7, Brookings, Oregon. I'm Pete Lutz.

Breakfast. I'm in the Global Village. We've got some global world jazz to get to with birthdays of Ike Quebec, Grishina Agustchik, Rabi Abu Khalil, and also the birthday of Sam Butera, probably best known for the work that he did along with Louis Prima. Actually, that's where we'll begin, with some music they did together as we begin this visit to the Global Village.

I eat Aunt the pasta twice just because she is so nice, Angelina. Angelina.

0: It's better than caffeine, those steel drum bands, and there's one of them, Vat 19 Fonclair Steel Orchestra. As actually, we are celebrating the steel pan throughout this entire month. It is actually, I guess, officially declared Steel Pan Month, and just a little while ago it was officially Steel Pan Day, and we're celebrating all month long with lots of great sounds from some of those great steel pan orchestras. That taken from the album Pan Jazz and Calypso, one that was written by a great Calypsonian composer and arranger for the steel pan orchestras, Len Bugsy Sharp. Fire Down Below, the tune. We also heard some new music from Ghanaian trumpeter Burima Amo, a new album called Rhythms of Love, and we heard Konongo Kaya, or Indecisions, from that. The Ganjbe Brass Band from Benin, teaming up with some Crescent City folks and Crescent City influences on a recent album from them, the album called From Ouida to Another World. And we heard the Gateway to the Great Return. And the gateway to our visit this time here in the Global Village came from Louis Prima. We couldn't resist. We had to get to a little bit in honor of Sam Butera's birthday, tenor saxophonist, and headed up the band The Witnesses that backed Louis Prima and Keeley Smith throughout their career. And from the album The Wildest Show at Tahoe, we heard the medley of Angelina and Zuma Zuma. So start things off for us this time here in the Global Village, kind of a world's jazz feature that we're getting to this time around, thanks to a number of birthdays that fall on this particular day. Another is the marvelous oud player Rabi Abu Khalil, who brought together in his work the influences of Arabic classical music and jazz and Western classical music, and all quite entrancing combination, both with the music that he did and the artists that he brought together in his work. We'll take a short break, and then we'll dip into the album that he did called Al Jadida, and it featured him along with saxophonist Sonny Fortune and bassist Glenn Moore from the group Oregon, also joining on South Indian drums and percussions, Ramesh Shottam, and on frame drums and percussion, Nabil Kayat, Rabi Abu Khalil, and An Evening with Jerry, the piece that we'll hear when we return in just a minute here to
1: KCRWLP 100.7 FM would like to say a special thank you to a new underwriter, Sue Wright, one of the movers and shakers of the Wild Rivers Film Festival, and a regular contributor to the show Wild Rivers Film Radio. And Sue, it's your thoughtfulness that allows KCIW to continue to bring quality listening entertainment every single day of the week, and demonstrates your commitment to vital community service and quality programming. Thank you so much.

0: The Gypsy Kings here in the Global Village. They're from their most recent and 15th studio album, the popular pop flamenco group, and the release called Historia and Caballero is what we heard from the Gypsy Kings. We also heard a recent release from French-Lebanese trumpeter Ibrahim Malouf, Trumpets of Michel-Ange Volume 2 from him, and drawing on those French and Lebanese and jazz and other influences in his music. Los Trompetes is what we heard from that. And Rabi Abu Khalil bringing together Arabic and Western classical and jazz music in his work. And his birthday today, so one of the artists we're getting to. And from the album Al Jadida, we heard An Evening with Jerry. And that coming your way here in the Global Village, where we're getting to some world jazz sounds for a number of birthdays this time around. Another is Polish-born, U.S.-based singer Grażyna Augustyk, who's actually brought a number of different world influences into her music. Short break, and we'll dip into the Beatles Nova album that she did along with guitarist Paulinho Garcia. And as the title suggests, a little Bossa Nova Beatles is what we have in store. We'll hear that next when we're back in the Global Village.
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Some sweet stuff there from Puerto Rican cuatro player Yomo Toro, member of the Fania All-Stars. Also did some wonderful recordings under his own name as well, including a release that came out as Los Manos de Oro, and we heard Mi Pueblo from that, music from Yomo Toro. We also heard a really sweet album that has just recently come out from the string trio Vianos Paisanos, and they actually draw on music that was recorded around the 20s, 30s. There was actually a lot of recording that went on and little labels, and it was specifically targeted at different immigrant audiences doing music of their homeland and their own traditions. And they have dipped into that for just a really sweet set that's a self-titled set from them, Vianos Paisanos. And we heard the Roses of Caracas Waltz from them. And Grazina Aguscic, a little bit of music from her for her birthday today, along with Paulino Garcia with their Beatles Nova album and their version of Things We Said Today. As for today, we're just about wrapped up this time here in the Global Village, although we have a little more bossa to get to, some Dvorak bossa nova, courtesy of Ike Quebec, who was also born on this date, the tenor saxophonist who dipped into the bossa nova sound at a time when that seemed to be the thing to do, and it was really popular. We'll hear him doing his bossa nova version of Dvorak's Going Home. Right after, we let you know that the playlist for this and all of our shows, information about upcoming programs, world music news, videos, related links, all posted on our Facebook page. 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
2: Here's your Curry Coast weather picture from KCIWLP and the National Weather Service. Tonight, mostly cloudy with a low around 51. Mild northwest winds will become calm this evening. Tomorrow, partly sunny with a high near 57. Light north winds becoming northwest and increasing slightly in the afternoon. And then tomorrow night, expect a low around 52 under mostly cloudy skies. In town, out of town, uptown, or downtown, we're KCIWLP, community radio for the Curry Coast. 100.7, Brookings, Oregon. I'm Pete Lutz.
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2: Here's your Curry Coast weather picture from KCIWLP and the National Weather Service. Tonight, mostly cloudy with a low around 51. Mild northwest winds will become calm this evening. Tomorrow, partly sunny with a high near 57. Light north winds becoming northwest and increasing slightly in the afternoon. And then tomorrow night, expect a low around 52 under mostly cloudy skies. In town, out of town, uptown, or downtown, we're KCIWLP, community radio for the Curry Coast. 100.7, Brookings, Oregon. I'm Pete Lutz.
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0: From New York, this is Democracy Now!
1: You know, the federal government was conducting an illegal and murderous campaign of terror against immigrant working class people in the Twin Cities. So it's not a surprise to us that they were using these methods to try and infiltrate and map the folks who were organizing opposition to their campaign.
0: After federal agents killed Renee Good and Alex Preti in Minneapolis, did the federal government investigate? Yes. The Department of Homeland Security spied on activist groups and unions that were involved in the protests against ICE's deadly crackdown. We'll get the latest. Then, in an exclusive interview, the prominent British human rights attorney Rajiv Menon speaks out on being charged with contempt of court for what he said during his closing argument in the trial of his client, a Palestine Action protester. Finally, the journalist Gil Duran on his new book, The Nerd Reich, Silicon Valley Fascism and the War on Democracy.
2: The Nerd Reich is a cult of dangerous billionaires who believe it is their destiny to overthrow American democracy in the 21st century using technology, specifically AI, crypto, and the Trump administration.
0: All that and more coming up. Welcome to Democracy Now!, democracynow.org, The War and Peace Report. I'm Amy Goodman. President Trump has reportedly threatened to bomb the S out of Oman if it, quote, gets in the way of the U.S. blockade of Iranian ships in the Strait of Hormuz. It comes as Trump has downplayed concerns about conditions on the USS Abraham Lincoln, an aircraft carrier that's been deployed for more than 260 days, one of the longest deployments in U.S. military history. Two U.S. military newspapers, the Navy Times and Stars and Stripes, have reported multiple attempts by sailors to jump overboard amidst deteriorating conditions on the Lincoln, including food rationing, plumbing backups and shortages of basic supplies, including toothpaste and soap. This is President Trump talking to reporters Friday, saying the deployment hasn't been long enough.
3: That ship is moving right now, or very shortly, and it's being replaced with another very similar ship.
4: Has deployment gone on too long? Are you worried about the mental health?
3: Not nearly long enough.
0: Not nearly long enough, the president said. This comes as President Trump says the U.S. will substantially reduce joint military exercises with South Korea, noting Seoul had declined to join the U.S. war on Iran. He said his decision is based on his, quote, very good relationship with North Korea's leader Kim Jong-un, adding the country has been, quote, unthreatening and respectful as long as he's been president. Meanwhile, in Qatar, officials are denying Iranian accusations that Doha is secretly holding three Iranian airmen as prisoners of war. The dispute dates to the third day of the war, when Qatar said it shot down two Iranian warplanes and claimed were threatening its airspace. On Sunday, Iran's military announced a $30,000 bounty for killing or capturing U.S. soldiers, which would be doubled if it's carried out by a woman.
5: Whoever, any dear combatant, kills an American or captures one and hands them over to any of the units of the Islamic Republic of Iran Army, supported by those dear individuals who wish to participate in financial jihad, but under the guarantee of the army alongside the great rewards of jihad, we will provide a proper gift. This gift is equivalent to $30,000, approximately 5 billion tomans.
0: In Lebanon, Israeli airstrikes killed at least 11 people, including children, on Saturday, one of the deadliest Israeli attacks in Lebanon since the so-called ceasefire with Hezbollah took effect in June. Israel's been striking Lebanon since early March after Hezbollah fired into Israel in retaliation for the U.S.-Israeli war on Iran. Israeli strikes have killed more than 4,300 people in Lebanon this year. According to the U.N., more than 1 million people have been forced to flee their homes. President Trump's son-in-law and envoy Jared Kushner has met with Israeli Prime Minister Benjamin Netanyahu after Israel rejected a 15-point plan for Gaza promoted by President Trump's so-called Board of Peace. The proposal would see Hamas gradually disarm and turn over governance of the Gaza Strip to an international force in exchange for Israel's withdrawal. Over the weekend, Kushner met in Cairo with Hamas's political chief, Khalil al-Hayya. Also joining the talks was Egyptian President Abdel Fattah al-Sisi, former British Prime Minister Tony Blair, and Qatari, Turkish, and Egyptian mediators. In the occupied West Bank, Israel's military has announced plans to hand over responsibility for policing Israeli settlers to a civilian Israeli police force. Palestinian officials condemned the plan as a flagrant violation of international law, calling it another step towards Israeli annexation of the West Bank. This comes as a siege by Israeli settlers on the village of Kusra has entered its second week, with 15 Palestinians, including two children, cut off from food, water and electricity by armed Israeli settlers backed by soldiers. Human rights groups say it's part of a concerted effort by Israelis to seize even more Palestinian land. This is a video filmed by Aisha Hassan, whose family's been confined to their home for over a week while Israeli soldiers occupy a neighboring building.
6: We are in our besieged house and have been under siege for the last 7 days. The soldiers are stationed on the nearby house of my brother Youssef. They keep screaming and singing all day.
0: In Russia, officials say at least 10 people were killed over the weekend when Ukraine launched one of its largest drone attacks since the start of the war. Moscow's defense ministry claims it shot down nearly 1,500 Ukrainian drones over 24 hours. A massive fire tore through a distribution warehouse operated by the Russian online retailer Wildberries just outside central Moscow. Ukrainian officials say Russia struck 13 locations across Ukraine over the same period, killing 7 people. In Afghanistan, the Taliban have marked 5 years in power since U.S. forces withdrew from the country. Since retaking control in 2021, the Taliban have stripped away the rights of women and girls, with UNESCO reporting some 2.4 million girls are now barred from secondary and higher education. United Nations warns more than half of women's groups still working in Afghanistan could cease operations within the next year due to funding problems. This is the permanent representative of Denmark to the United Nations.
7: The Taliban's systematic repression of women and girls has become a defining feature of the current system. Afghanistan remains the only country in the world where girls are banned from secondary and higher education. The grave abuse of the right to education is also having far-reaching consequences for Afghanistan's economic development and provision of essential public services.
0: Hundreds of migrants in Spain's North African enclave of Ceuta gathered for a protest Sunday demanding they be granted asylum. They're among the thousands who remain there after more than 70,000 people crossed into the enclave in recent weeks seeking protections. Dozens died, mostly from drowning in their attempt to reach the Spanish territory amidst an intensifying crackdown along the border with Morocco. Many of those who stayed in Ceuta are now forced to sleep on the beach or in the city's outskirts. This is a migrant from Morocco who swam there.
8: We have problems and bad situations in our country. There are so many talents in our country that have been lost. We are truly suffering. We are sleeping next to the sea, with cold, with bad smell. We are suffering a lot. The police doesn't let us go downtown. They always kick us out, telling us to get the hell out of there.
0: In Indonesia, a 7.7 magnitude earthquake that struck the country Saturday was followed by nearly 1,000 aftershocks, killing more than 50 people. The largest earthquake hit just north of Flores Island, followed by a second 6.4 magnitude quake in Indonesia's western Sumatra Island. An estimated 5,000 people have been evacuated. Search and rescue teams race to find survivors. Many evacuees have been forced to sleep in the streets, afraid of more aftershocks. Meanwhile, tents have been set up amidst the rubble of collapsed hospitals to serve as makeshift emergency rooms to treat injured patients. Landslides have also blocked roads in parts of Flores Island, raising concerns of dwindling aid and resources as people go hungry.
6: My husband in the morning took Rohini's baby and went to the store, and he got us three loaves of bread to share. One loaf of bread, I felt so sorry for my nieces and nephews, had to be divided, little by little. She's pregnant. I feel so sorry for her, so I only ate a small amount. Even a single banana would be divided among three people. We were desperately hungry.
0: This is Indonesia's deadliest quake since 2022, when an earthquake in West Java killed hundreds. In the United States, in northern Michigan, a gunman killed five people Friday, prompting a manhunt that ended when the shooter was found dead alongside one of his victims. Separately, police in Petersburg, Virginia, arrested a 19-year-old suspect on Saturday following an overnight shooting at Virginia State University that left five people injured, one of them critically, just hours after officials welcomed freshmen to campus. According to the Gun Violence Archive, the U.S. has seen at least 305 mass shootings since the start of the year. President Trump's former personal attorney, now Attorney General Todd Blanche, has declined to pledge that the Justice Department will operate independently of the White House. Blanche was asked about the topic by NBC's Meet the Press host Kristen Welker.
9: You, of course, used to be President Trump's former personal defense attorney. Can you pledge that the Justice Department will always act independently of the White House?
10: Well, there's a big difference between saying we will always do our job and investigate any case and act independently of the White House. No, I'm not going to pledge that.
0: A federal judge has ruled the state of Idaho must allow abortions when the pregnant person's health and life are at risk. U.S. District Judge B. Lynn Windmill ruled Idaho state officials cannot prosecute physicians who perform abortions under these circumstances, saying Idaho's near-total abortion ban violates the Due Process and Equal Protection Clauses of the 14th Amendment. Physicians faced up to 5 years in prison if found in violation of the ban. In his ruling, Judge Windmill wrote, quote, "It's about self-preservation and the limit of the state's power to make a woman suffer for the sake of an unborn child. A pregnant woman's health is not a state resource to be allocated at the legislature's whim," he said. And the Democratic National Committee has approved sweeping changes to the 2028 presidential primary calendar. Under the new schedule, South Carolina voters would cast the first ballots January 22nd, followed by Nevada on February 1st. Iowa and New Hampshire would no longer be the first states to hold nominating contests. The move could expand the influence of Black and Latino voters on narrowing the field of presidential contenders. And those are some of the headlines. This is Democracy Now!, democracynow.org, the War and Peace Report. I'm Amy Goodman.
11: And I'm Anjali Kamath, and welcome to all of our viewers and listeners around the country and across the world. Operation Puppet Master. That's the name of an expansive surveillance program launched by the federal government against activists, left-leaning political organizations, labor unions, and other groups in Minnesota last winter, as hundreds of thousands of residents joined protests demanding an end to the violent mass deportation campaign in the state by ICE and other federal agencies known as Operation Metro Surge. The spying program was launched by HSI. Homeland Security Investigations, 4 days after federal agents shot and killed Alex Preddy, a nurse and protester, and just weeks after agents shot another protester, Renee Good. The spying program came to light in court documents filed in federal district court in Minnesota and first reported on by the New York Times. The documents were filed by defense attorney Kevin Rich in the federal case against 15 purported Antifa members. Minnesotans accused of conspiracy to, quote, impede or injure federal officers and to, quote, violently oppose immigration law enforcement. Rich represents one of the accused, Isaac Sant.
0: In Kevin Rich's motion, he reveals that undercover agents posing as protesters spied on community members at meetings in churches, parks, libraries, schools, and union halls, and that HSI secretly obtained the financial records of national labor unions, including the SEIU and the Communication Workers of America, CWA, as well as national nonprofits like the Sunrise Movement. The financial records go back 3 years. Democracy

0: for the federal government as part of this operation. So, yeah, it just shows what kind of government we're up against.
1: In the motion filed with the court attorney, Attorney Kevin Rich writes, quote, with no evidence, the government alleged to the grand jury that the conspiracy in this case extends far beyond the defendants to include the AFL-CIO, the Minneapolis Federation of Educators, the Minnesota Association of Professional Employees, Monarca, Veterans for Peace, and the Grease Pit Bicycle Repair Shop, among others. So far, none of the groups targeted by the HSI inquiry have faced charges. The executive director of the Sunrise Movement, Aru Shiny Ajay, said, quote, while federal agents repeatedly broke the law, ordinary people exercised their First Amendment rights to protect their neighbors. The surveillance operation arose from a White House directive known as National Security Presidential Memo 7, NSPM 7, which identifies a potential domestic terrorist as someone expressing, quote, anti-Christian, anti-capitalist, or anti-American views.
2: For more, we're joined by two guests. Isaac Sant is a healthcare worker in St. Paul, Minnesota, one of the 15 protesters charged by the federal government in June. It was his attorney, Kevin Rich, who filed this motion and released these documents on Thursday. And Emilio Gonzalez-Avalos is executive director of Unidos Minnesota, a grassroots group and immigrant advocacy organization that was also spied on by the federal government. We welcome you both to Democracy Now! I wanted to turn first to Isaac Sant in St. Paul. It's your attorney that who released these documents. It has been explosive around the country to see the federal government, after the killing of Alex Preti and Renee Good, investigating who? The activists who are protesting these killings and the deadly immigrant crackdown. Now, your attorney advised you not to speak today, but you've chosen to. Why? Talk about what's happened in the Twin Cities.
3: Hi, Amy. Thanks for having me. I believe this case is a blatant act of political repression against anybody who was brave enough to protest against ICE's terroristic rampage through our streets in December and January. And I think the calculus here is a little different than in a normal criminal trial. I think these are politically motivated charges intended to quell dissent, and that my little organization is not really the target of these. I'm under indictment, and it's obviously very stressful, but the whole community is really the target here. This is intended to have a chilling effect on protest and to intimidate people out of the street.
1: Isaac, were you one of the groups that was under surveillance, and did you suspect anything during the time?
3: I did suspect that we might have been under surveillance. I mean, I was at a mass meeting immediately after the brutal murder of Renee Good. And I thought there might be undercovers in the room. Sure. But
2: What were you indicted for, Isaac?
3: I was indicted for conspiracy to impede or injure a federal officer and also for interstate stalking.
1: I want to bring in Emilia Gonzalez-Avalos into the conversation, executive director of Unidos Minnesota. Emilia, can you talk about your organization? I'm looking at this chart of that Homeland Security Investigations put out called The Conspiracy, and there's a group called Monarca right at the top. And this is a project of Unidos, your group. Can you talk about your experience with federal surveillance?
4: Of course. Well, Monarca is, as you said, our constitutional observing program. It is an on-ramp for community organizing where we developed these massive forums for people to learn about how to legally and constitutionally observe what was happening in our streets with the deadly force being used upon our immigrant families. And that's all we did. We were teaching people how to use their First Amendment. What does a warrant, an administrative warrant, looks like differently from a judicial warrant? What were the rights and opportunities that we have to protect the rights of immigrants in detention or while they are being detained? How do you locate a person that has just been detained? We also talked about Fourth Amendment rights. And this program grew to almost 30,000 people before MetroSearch and reached to 50,000 people after MetroSearch, and it continues to grow. And so we were shocked, we were sick to hear that we were also in this list of people that were organized.

0: thing, using their First Amendment rights and the right to petition to their government, but also not surprised. We have learned through history that this is one of the tactics they have used across the world to repress and scare and disrupt movements that are organizing with other people against racism, that are organizing for justice, and that are organizing for a multiracial, high-functioning democracy.
1: I want to go to what the U.S. Attorney for Minnesota said in a news conference. He refused to answer repeated questions about whether any federal agents or officers were injured by the defendants.
2: Whether or not they actually, at the end of the day, caused bodily harm is not the measure of whether or not they committed a serious federal crime. And I would dare say, you know, we just cannot have in this country all people getting together, engaging in all of these violent acts, and then simply saying, well, you know, nobody got hurt. So how bad could it have been?
1: That was the U.S. Attorney for Minnesota, Daniel Rosen, who also suggested there could be more charges related to ongoing investigations into anti-ICE activism during so-called Operation Mestre Surge.
2: If you are actively conspiring to impede law enforcement, actively conspiring to commit the acts that today's indictment alleges, you ought to go on the assumption that we're watching you and that we'll get you.
1: I mean, this is quite something. When there are accusations of violence, the U.S. attorney cannot name one example of violence that the defendants were involved with. Can you respond to this, Isaac Sent?
3: On the advice of my attorney, I'm not going to talk about the details of any overt acts I'm alleged to have committed in the indictment. But what I can tell you is that our activism, me and all of my co-defendants, was nonviolent throughout Metro Surge. And that, as I said, this is a naked act of political repression. This is not about what we did. This is about who we are and what we believe. This is about the suppression of our politics and, more broadly, of any opposition to ICE's campaign of terror across the country. Yeah, I didn't hurt anyone. I'm not alleged to have hurt anyone. And there's nothing in the indictment that I'm accused of that tens of thousands of people also didn't participate in as acts of protest when ICE was rampaging through our streets.
4: I want to bring Amelia back into this conversation. This indictment against the 15 defendants, you know, accused them of everything from throwing ICE chunks to setting up blockades. But the surveillance documents released last week now show the government was monitoring peaceful library meetings about de-escalation tactics. What are your thoughts on the kind of evidence being gathered by the Trump administration and the financial records that have been collected of the SEIU, Sunrise Movement, 3 years of financial records?
0: Well, I am not an attorney, and I also have never experienced or witnessed a network of surveillance that tries to fish and hunt for the behaviors that they want to polarize, and then act using that, acting with the strength of the Department of Justice. It is also said that in this administration, a ham sandwich can get an indictment, and so it is very dangerous, the times that we're living, the discretion in which the rule of law is being used, and I hold two things at the same time. Courts decide on individual conduct, and everybody has the right to due process. Everybody gets a defense, and a government that puts a bicycle collective and a teachers union and a network of regular people like Unidos on a conspiracy chart, in my opinion, loses the right to be believed about who the dangerous people are.
1: Emilio Gonzalez-Avalos, thank you so much for being with us, Executive Director of Unidos Minnesota, and Isaac Sent, healthcare worker and activist in St. Paul, one of the 15 15 Minnesotans charged with conspiracy to impede federal officers during their immigration crackdown last winter. It was his attorney who released the documents. Coming up in an exclusive interview, the prominent British human rights attorney Rajiv Menon speaking out on being charged with contempt of court for what he said during his closing argument in defense of his client, a protester with Palestine Action. We'll go to London. Stay with us.

0: I Keep Faith by the British musician Billy Bragg performing in our Democracy Now! Studio. This is Democracy Now!, democracynow.org. I'm Amy Goodman with Anjali Kamat.
1: We turn now to the case of a leading human rights attorney in Britain who is facing criminal charges himself over his representation of a client in court. Rajiv Menon KC, King's Counsel, is accused of criminal contempt over his closing speech at the trial of six Palestine Action activists for their direct action protest at a weapons factory owned by Elbit Systems, a supplier of arms to Israel in Filton in August of 2024. Menon is being accused of misleading the jury and ignoring the judge's directions in his remarks. He's believed to be the first defense attorney in Britain to be prosecuted over statements in a closing speech. Mr. Justice's court order read in part, quote, "The respondent made statements which were capable of suggesting to the jury that the court was not impartial, in that he referred to the defendants being prevented from giving evidence about Elbit Systems and later referred to Elbit Systems being protected and wined and dined in the corridors of power."
0: Garden Court Chambers, where Menon has worked as a barrister for 30 years, said the charges brought against him were unprecedented and have, quote, "sent shockwaves through the legal profession," unquote. The chair of the Criminal Bar Association has said the charges have left attorneys afraid of doing their jobs. Amnesty International said, quote, "The prosecution of Palestine Action lawyer Rajiv Menon, KC, is a serious threat to fair trial rights and the right to protest," unquote. For more, we're joined by Rajiv Menon, KC, himself, in his first television broadcast interview since the charges were brought. He's joining us from London, where Democracy Now! Just was. Thanks so much for being with us. Why have you decided to speak out? In fact, you encourage your clients, Palestine Action protesters, not to speak directly to the press. Is that right? And yet now you're the focus of the court.
2: Firstly, thank you for inviting me. I've decided to speak out because for the last few months, a number of senior judges in this country have decided to make the most serious allegations against me in public, publishing those allegations on the Judicial Office website. And of course, you've already highlighted the fact that I'm the first lawyer, as far as I'm aware, as far as my lawyers are aware, ever to be prosecuted for contempt of court in British legal history. And I just feel that it's important that I have a voice in this and that I at least address some of the matters in general terms that I'm accused of, as opposed to simply waiting for my opportunity in court months from now to say what I need to say.
1: And Rajiv, can you explain why these contempt charges are being brought against you? What exactly did you say that was considered contempt of court?
2: So I made a closing speech in a Palestine Action protest case, as you said, on the 8th of January this year, on behalf of my client Charlotte Head, who was one of those engaged in direct action against the Elbit Systems factory. And the judge subsequently made seven specific allegations of contempt against me. I'm probably not wise for me to go into the full detail of that, but suffice to say, perhaps, that I categorically deny deliberately breaching any judicial order. As far as I'm aware, as far as I believe, didn't inadvertently breach any order either. I mean, contempt of court is a complicated jurisdiction, but in essence, it involves a serious interference with the administration of justice. And I categorically deny that anything that I said in that closing speech amounted to a serious interference with the administration of justice. But that's the allegation in a nutshell.
0: Rajiv Menon, since our systems are a little different, the legal systems, not only in the United States and Britain, but around the world, if you can say in lay terms, in your closing argument, what is the argument you were making? I mean, we have defense in the United States, or we have a description, for example, called jury nullification. They can say someone did something, but they don't feel they should be found guilty. Talk about what the Palestine Action defendants were accused of, who you represented, and what your argument was.
2: Yes. So my client, Charlotte Head, was charged with aggravated burglary, violent disorder, and criminal damage. And she had statutory defenses to aggravated burglary and violent disorder. The problem was, in relation to criminal damage, there was no dispute that she had participated with others in damaging property belonging to the Israeli arms manufacturer, Elbit Systems. And the trial judge had withdrawn her only available defense of lawful excuse to that charge. And so on the face of it, she had no defense to the charge. But of course, she's innocent until proven guilty. And ultimately, the facts are for the jury, not for the judge. The jury are the sole judges of the facts. And so in my speech, I told the jury about a very famous case from 1670, of William Penn and William Mead, who had been charged with unlawful preaching on the streets of London. And in that case, the trial judge had directed the jury to convict, and the jury had refused to convict. And the jury was subsequently imprisoned. And when they continued to refuse to convict, were fined. And some of those jurors refused to pay the fine. They were locked up. And that case that came to be known as Bushell's case is one of the most famous cases in British legal history. And I told the jury about that case, as hundreds, if not thousands of other lawyers have done before me. And I told the jury about a plaque at the Old Bailey, probably the most famous courtroom in the world, where that case is celebrated. Again, something that's been done by countless lawyers before me. And what I've been accused of is that by doing that, I was informing the jury about their right to acquit a defendant according to their conscience and was inviting them to do so. And that is an allegation I categorically deny. What you call jury nullification in the United States is called jury equity here. But I categorically deny, I need to make this absolutely clear, that I either informed the jury of the existence of that principle, that fundamental principle, or invited them to invoke it. What I did do was tell them about that famous case and about the plaque that celebrates the case. And that's at the very heart of the allegation that I face.
1: Rajiv, I want to turn to a clip of your client, Charlotte Head, speaking to AJ Plus earlier this year.
3: Palestine will never be forgotten. And for me, it's something that I will never stop supporting and fighting for and wanting to scream from the rooftops. We wanted to stop the manufacturing of weapons on British soil that were being used by Israel in the genocide in Gaza. I think we'd asked nicely. We'd asked so many times in every different way, and the government wasn't listening. Having been in prison, which is obviously, you know, not even comparable to what people are going through in Gaza, but experiencing a smidge of that isolation, having people tell you that you're not alone and that people are there and that you're never going to be forgotten, I think that's probably the most poignant thing I could say.
1: Rajiv Menon, tell us about your client, Charlotte Head, and what exactly she was charged with, and she's back in prison now?
2: She is. She's an extraordinary woman, I should say that from the outset, who has dedicated most of her adult life to helping those less fortunate than her. She spent 3 years working in the refugee camps in Calais, doing a number of different jobs at the time to assist refugees and asylum seekers. At the time of her involvement in the action against the factory in Filton, she was working with women suffering domestic and children suffering domestic violence and abuse in London. So she's someone who's dedicated, as I said, most of her adult life to helping others and was driven to participate in this action by the genocide that was being live streamed onto our televisions and our mobile phones in this country. As I said, she was charged with aggravated burglary, violent disorder, and criminal damage. She was acquitted by the jury at the first trial of aggravated burglary, which was the most serious charge that she faced, a charge that can technically attract a sentence of life imprisonment. The prosecution subsequently dropped the charge of violent disorder against her. The jury at the first trial were hung on that charge. As far as criminal damage is concerned, the jury couldn't decide at the first trial. But she had a retrial later in April and May And at that retrial, she was convicted of criminal damage and was given a custodial sentence of 5 years imprisonment. She's currently serving that sentence. And in addition to that, the trial judge found that her offending, quite extraordinarily, the first time this has ever happened in a protest case in this country, that her offending had a terrorist connection. And as a result, she's subject now to a draconian regime within the prison system, which has, in real terms, lengthened the time that she will have to spend in custody. And that is a matter that's currently subject to appeal.
1: And the judge in this case, in the first trial and the second trial, put several restrictions on what was allowed as a defense. Is that right? Can you explain that?
2: Yes. So because the trial judge had withdrawn their justifications from them, as I mentioned earlier, Charlotte's defense of lawful excuse was withdrawn from the jury. Other justification defenses were withdrawn. The judge restricted what the defendants could say about their underlying motivations, and specifically about what they could say about Elbit Systems. And so on a number of occasions during the first trial, the defendants were stopped from telling the jury what they had learned about Elbit Systems prior to their involvement in the action. But they still managed to say a great deal. And to be fair, the judge never directed the jury at the first trial that the jury should disregard what they said. At the retrial, when they were solely facing the charge of criminal damage, further restrictions were placed on them, and they were not allowed to say anything to the jury at the retrial about the reasons or underlying motivations that they had for either joining Palestine Action or participating in the action against the Filton factory, or their specific views about Elbit Systems. So that further restriction was placed on them at the retrial that was not there at the first trial, where they were facing other charges as well. I mean, it's quite complicated, this, but I hope that explains it in a nutshell.
0: Before we end, we want to talk about that larger issue of Palestine Action being considered a terrorist organization in London. I was there last week, and I asked the British MP Jeremy Corbyn about Prime Minister Andy Burnham's apology for the Labour Party's initial stance on Gaza. And part of his response was about that crackdown on Palestine Action. This is what MP Corbyn said.
4: If he is serious about a complete change of policy, if he's serious, it's a big if, then why are we criminalizing people who take part in protest in Britain? A number have already been convicted and face long stretches in prison. These are non-violent direct action protests. And there are also probably 2,500 to 3,000 people who've been arrested for holding a placard in contravention of the Terrorism Act 2000, which is basically labelling anyone that holds a placard up saying, "I support Palestine Action," calling them a terrorist. These includes people in their 80s and even 90s, retired Anglican clergy people, and many others. It's an absurd situation.
0: So that's British MP Jeremy Corbyn when we were in London last week. As we wrap up, Rajiv Menon, if you can talk about how you're fighting the charges against you, the contempt of court charges, and also the chilling effect this has on how far lawyers will go to represent cases like these.
2: Absolutely. Well, let me deal with the latter first. I mean, there is no question, as the chair of the Criminal Bar Association and the chair of the Bar Council in this country have both publicly said, that the prosecution being brought against me for contempt of court is having a chilling effect on criminal defense lawyers and the worries that they undoubtedly have these days, particularly in protest cases, about what they can and cannot say. And that's obviously because of the unique, extraordinary, and unprecedented action being taken against me. I mean, I think that's irrefutable. I mean, there's so much evidence about it. And literally hundreds of people have contacted me, lawyers and others, to talk about that chilling effect. And I mean, that clearly is something that is is extremely worrying. It's been described by some as a descent into authoritarianism. As far as the case against me is concerned, Already, the Court of Appeal in this country, in a judgment in May, has held that the trial judge in the Filton case and another senior member of the British judiciary, a Lord Justice of Appeal, a member of the Court of Appeal, acted unlawfully against me in an excessive jurisdiction by allowing a direct referral to the High Court being made against me for contempt of court. So we have already had that victory. The case then went back to the trial judge, who has now instituted contempt of court proceedings against me under a different procedure. We are now appealing against that as well, on the basis that that also was unlawful. We're awaiting a date for that appeal. We think it'll probably be in October or November. Depending on the outcome of that appeal, of course, there are different possibilities. If I win that appeal, then this may go away. Alternatively, it may be referred to the Attorney General to make a decision as to whether or not I should be prosecuted. If I lose my appeal, then I will stand trial for contempt of court at some stage, either later this year or early next year, with the risk of a potential 2-year prison sentence hanging over my head. So this is a serious matter with serious constitutional implications, which is of tremendous worry and concern to members of the criminal bar and other members of the legal profession in this country.
0: Rajiv Menon, I want to thank you for being with us and agreeing to do this interview against your own lawyer's wishes, a leading British human rights and criminal defense lawyer facing an unprecedented contempt of court charges and could be sentenced up to 2 years in prison for his closing speech for a Palestine Action defendant, speaking to us from London. Coming up, the Nerd Reich, Silicon Valley fascism, and the war on democracy. Stay with us.

0: We are here by Scott Donaldson and Richard Samuel Nolan. This is Democracy Now!, democracynow.org, The War and Peace Report. I'm Amy Goodman with Anjali Kamen.
1: The Nerd Reich, Silicon Valley Fascism and the War on Democracy. That's the name of a new book by our next guest, the journalist Gil Duran. The book looks at how tech billionaires, including Peter Thiel and Elon Musk, are pushing what Duran calls tech fascism. Gil Duran also documents how Thiel had played a pivotal role in J.D. Vance's rise to power. Duran writes, quote, Vance is almost entirely a creation of Thiel, who bankrolled his brief stint as a Silicon Valley venture capitalist and United States senator. With Vance at Trump's side, Silicon Valley had one of their own in the White House, a tech venture capitalist one heartbeat away from the presidency.
0: Gil Duran joins us here in New York. He's the former opinion editor of the Sacramento Bee and editorial page editor at the San Francisco Examiner. He now publishes two newsletters, the Nerd Reich and Frame Lab. Welcome to Democracy Now! So let's start with the title, The Nerd Reich, Silicon Valley Fascism and the War on Democracy. Why'd you choose it?
2: Well, in 2024, I wrote a series for The New Republic about the extremist ideological beliefs coming out of Silicon Valley. And after I'd written a story that went really viral and got me under attack by one of these guys, someone reached out to me from the crypto world and said, you know, we've been calling these guys the Nerd Reich for years. And that blew my mind, and I saw that no one was really using that title, and so I rebranded my newsletter, which had some boring other name, as the Nerd Reich, and that became the main message of it. But I thought it was amazing that from within their own community, this was a label that was applied to them. People understood it was fascist and was echoing Nazism in nature.
0: But I want to just say, the billionaire tech bros, as they are known, another name for them, haven't always been the way they are now. In fact, when Trump was first coming into office, talk about how they have changed.
2: During the first Trump administration, we saw something called Tech Against Trump, where there were all these tech companies standing up to Trump, filing lawsuits, opposing his crackdowns in immigration. This time around, it's completely different.
0: He was removed from X.
2: Yeah, removed from X. Facebook banned him. Now we see the opposite happening. I think what happened is that Trump was able to tap into some undercurrents in Silicon Valley with his return to power. Billionaires had become radicalized by things like the Me Too movement, by Occupy, by the Black Lives Matter movement, and then by the pandemic. And so when Trump is able to return to power, they are now in a very different mentality. They've made billions and billions of more dollars. They're even more against taxes and government, even though government is generally the basis for many of their fortunes. And so now we see a complete alignment behind Trump. In fact, Trump is being funded and supported by Silicon Valley. He wouldn't be able to do the things he's doing without the billions of dollars he's raking in open crypto corruption.
1: You know, in the epigraph to your book, you quote Peter Thiel from 2010. So in a way, they've changed, but this also goes back and has a longer history. And the end of that quote is, technology is this incredible alternative to politics. Can you talk about what he meant by that and what that means in terms of the kind of influence Peter Thiel has?
0: And who he is. Yeah.
2: Some billionaires appear to have changed, but Peter Thiel hasn't really changed. He's been right-wing for a very long time. Peter Thiel was born in Germany, came to the United States as a child, went to Stanford, became a lawyer, studied philosophy, and then got very lucky to be in Silicon Valley in the late 1990s as things were about to take off. In 1997, he read a book called The Sovereign Individual, which predicted that in the 21st century, technology would overthrow democracy, specifically something called cybercurrency, or what we would today call crypto, which would undermine government authority, and advanced automation, which we would call AI, which would collapse the economy by destroying most jobs and concentrating wealth in the hands of a savvy few that were called the sovereign individual. And Peter Thiel has credited this crazy book with being the inspiration for PayPal, which he says was an effort to get ahead of this digital currency. It didn't quite work out that way, but it made him a billionaire. Eventually, because it provided the basis for his fortune, and he's been able to use his money to grow this influential cult of right-wing ideas in Silicon Valley, which, by the way, they were always there. This libertarian, it was called, vibe coming out of Silicon Valley in the 80s and the 90s. There were a handful of writers who wrote about it then. But what we've learned is these guys were never libertarians. They just wanted to be in charge of the government. They weren't against the government. unless they don't get to be the government. So now that they are the government, we see with their true face, they're fascists and they're authoritarians.
1: You know, you tell this story in the book, a remarkable story of a group of these billionaire tech bros. It's not just Peter Thiel. It's several other men. Can you talk about some of these other characters that you talk about? And what is their crusade against democracy?
2: They have this idea, largely stemming from this Sovereign Individual book, that technology means democracy is an obsolete software system, that the United States is an obsolete country, that it won't survive the 21st century. And I want to say, I know this sounds crazy to people, but much of my book is told in the words of these men, from in podcasts and interviews and long essays they write about it. And their problem with democracy is that they don't get to have all the power.
1: So you didn't have to get secret documents. I mean, you have some remarkable statements in this book. You have Balaji Srinivasan and also Curtis Yarvin. And Curtis Yarvin, I believe, talking about, in an early blog post perhaps, talking about San Francisco and what to do with the poor.
2: Yeah, so this idea is that they've got, some call it the network state. Curtis Yarvin called it patchworks. Part of their apocalyptic vision for the future is that the country will be broken up. It will no longer be one country. It'll be broken up into these sort of corporate zones or fiefdoms called patchworks or network states. And the new governing structure will be these autocratic, dictator-like corporations that will have total power over their citizens. Yarvin wrote that they could even turn unproductive people into biodiesel to fuel city buses. But he said he was just kidding about that, but that what we really need for the poor is an humane alternative to genocide. So these are the kinds of ideas you see. And what's disturbing is that Balaji Srinivasan, another Peter Thiel protege, because Curtis Yarvin is funded by Peter Thiel, that's the only reason anyone's ever heard of him, goes on to create this idea called the network state, which is a more startup-friendly version of this, that corporations and billionaires should fund their own cities and countries. And we're seeing that grow.
0: Let's go to Curtis Yarvin in his own words at the Institute of Art and Ideas, where he explained why he supports monarchical system of government.
3: Let's debunk this concept of liberal democracy. There's actually no such thing. Democracy in today's world just means a good or legitimate government. It means a claim to a legitimate government. Just because you call yourself a democracy doesn't mean anything. North Korea calls itself the DPRK, Democratic People's Republic of Korea. That is three euphemisms for democracy, one place name, and it's a monarchy. Anything that works is a monarchy. So, for example, if you take your iPhone and you look at the box that your iPhone comes in, it says designed by Apple in California, manufactured in China. So that is two monarchies. Apple has a CEO and China has a dictator, and one oligarchy, which is the government of California, which is, by the way, basically a single party state. There are no longer competitive elections in California. So when you try to imagine the state of California in which I live trying to build an iPhone or design an iPhone, the concept is ridiculous.
0: Let's go back to 2021 when J.D. Vance, then a candidate in Ohio for U.S. Senate, appeared on the conservative Jack Murphy Live podcast. Murphy asked Vance how to root out so-called wokeism from American institutions.
4: There's this guy, Curtis Yarvin, who's written about some of these things. And so one is to basically accept that this entire thing is going to fall in on itself, right? I tend to think that we should seize the institutions of the left and turn them against the left, right? We need like a de-bathification program, but like a de-wokeification program in the United States, right?
0: So that was J.D. Vance back in 2021. The latest news is out of the Washington Post that President Donald Trump recently told donors in private that he wants to see his vice president, J.D. Vance, win the 2028 presidential election, a sign that he's open to publicly backing J.D. Vance. There's been this kind of war between J.D. Vance and Marco Rubio, the Secretary of State. But talk about the significance of this. And as you said, J.D. Vance being a creation of Peter Thiel.
2: J.D. Vance is a dangerous extremist who embraces a set of ideas that should put a chill down the spine of every American. He went on in that interview to say that Donald Trump would likely win the 2024 election, and that when he did, he should purge the federal government, just like Yarvin had recommended. And in fact, he should defy the courts and the law and challenge the Supreme Court justices to force him to follow their dictates. It's pretty amazing that you have a man on the political stage in the White House, a heartbeat away from the presidency, who has espoused such radical radically anti-American ideas. And I think people need to understand the degree to which she is so closely related to Peter Thiel. We wouldn't have a J.D. Vance without a Peter Thiel. Peter Thiel is even the reason that J.D. Vance converted to Catholicism. He's the reason J.D. Vance became a venture capitalist and a millionaire.
0: How did they hook up?
2: Peter Thiel likes to go around speaking to schools and graduate schools. And in 2011, he went to Yale Law School and gave a speech. And J.D. Vance said it was one of the most significant moments of his life, and that Peter Thiel was one of the most intelligent people he'd ever heard. And basically, that speech convinced him to not be a lawyer and instead to become a venture capitalist. And at every step of J.D. Vance's life since then, it has been Peter Thiel who has made him who he is, who has essentially created him whole cloth.
1: And it's not just J.D. Vance, right? I mean, it's Bloomberg, I think, reported that 16 people connected to Thiel are in the Trump administration. Can you talk about, you know, what kind of effect this has had in terms of policies? Like, you know, when we hear these ideas, they sound a little outlandish, to say the least. It's hard to see them being translated into policy. But then what we've been living over the past 2 years, you're seeing a lot of this coming to fruition. So can you talk about, you know, DOGE, for example, or the, you know, mass layoffs at federal jobs, what happened to USAID, and where those ideas came from?
2: The main argument of Curtis Yarvin for a long time has been that a president should act as a dictator. And one of the ways to cement this dictator's power is to purge the federal government of anyone who is unwilling to follow the orders of the dictator, basically to destroy the civil service. In addition, this is 15, almost 20 years ago, he recommended that the United States pretty much destroy its diplomatic standing in the world and eliminate international aid programs. We saw all of that happen during DOGE. In fact, Yarvin had updated his idea to say that it should be a CEO who the president should install as a dictator to run rampant over the federal government. And DOGE was an almost perfect expression of that. So these ideas that
1: and
2: used to be...
1: what did Curtis call it? Rage?
2: He called it RAGE, Retire All Government Employees. So even the four-letter all-caps acronym is an echo of Yarvin. And these are ideas that were on an anonymous, weird blog, marginal in Silicon Valley 15 years ago, and have now become policy under the Trump administration. Because when you're a billionaire, you have the power to impose these crazy ideas on everyone else. And that's what's happening. Peter Thiel's entire inner circle has infiltrated government at the same time that the Trump family is now becoming tech venture capitalists and crypto cartel moguls. There's this joining of forces. The corporate is becoming the state, and both of it's combined with apocalyptic religious movements. And that is the heart of fascism.
0: Where does Elon Musk fit into this picture?
2: Elon Musk and Peter Thiel go way back to PayPal. They started it together. They've had some tensions.
0: The so-called PayPal mafia.
2: The so-called PayPal mafia. But you'll note that Peter Thiel's considered the godfather of the PayPal mafia, even though Elon Musk is the wealthiest man in the world. Musk is certainly aware of these ideas. And when he was thinking of starting his own political party after he left DOGE, he consulted with Curtis Yarvin about how to do that and what the party should say. So here's Yarvin, who knows nothing about anything, but he's considered a genius by these billionaires, largely because he tells them what they want to hear. So Elon Musk is clearly radicalized, is clearly open to these ideas. I'm not sure that he reads a lot about these things as much as he just believes the basic idea behind this, which is that wealthy white technologists should be the ruler of the world and then the galaxy and the universe. This is the cosmology coming out of Silicon Valley these days.
0: Where do women and people of color fit into this picture?
2: At the bottom of the hierarchy, if they exist at all. Look at what's happening with the USAID cuts. A targeted hit delivered against the poorest people in the world by the richest man in the world, with millions of people projected to die. These billionaires who promise abundance because of AI, well, we already have abundance. And we're not sharing it. Look at what they're doing to the poorest people today. And if you listen to the apocalyptic visions that AI will kill all jobs and transform everything, they say that, well, don't worry, everyone will get a share of the extreme universal wealth that's created. But that's not what we're seeing today. And we can't really believe that when they say that. Fascism is about imposing a hierarchy, a moral order. And white, wealthy Western men are at the top of that moral order in fascism.
0: Gil Doran is author of The Nerd Reich, Silicon Valley Fascism and the War on Democracy. If you have time, we're going to do part two of this discussion, and then we're going to post it online at democracynow.org. Again, the book, The Nerd Reich. I'll be speaking after the screening of Steal the Story, Please in Middlebury, Vermont on August 28th. Check our website at democracynow.org. I'm Amy Goodman with Anjali Comment.
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Some requested rock and roll right off the bat this week. Alea, it is Donny Iris and the Cruisers for Carol. Right here on the Big Rock, I am Johnny J. Good morning, good evening, good afternoon, whatever time of day it is that you are listening right now. Hey, how you doing? Thanks for listening in. Have you ever wanted to honor bratwurst? I haven't, but maybe you have. I don't know. Do you really love your delivery man? Maybe we don't want to know that. But either way, we're going to be celebrating those and even more this week. I got the Black Crowes, Chrissy Hynde, and Argent, all subjects in the School of Rock. I've got a mind bender for you this week, and we will remember the rockers that we lost this week over the years. We're getting glammy for the triple play and showing some love to Philadelphia with the threesome. I've got new music this week from Striper and Social Distortion. Friction, they're having their reunion this week. I've got some Friction music for you next hour. This hour, Loverboy, Katrina and the Waves, so much more. Sit back, relax, crack open a cold beverage of your choice, and crank up the radio. This, it's the Big Rock.

Only happy when it rains. That is garbage. Hey, as long as it's not snowing, I don't care. I'm happy. Washington, D.C. A couple days ago, a suspicious object was left outside of a firehouse. Police, bomb squad, and obviously the fire department, they all responded to this. Happened outside of Fire Station 20 in D.C. on Wisconsin Avenue. It was like a device that had electronics coming out of it, wires or something like that, they were saying. Traffic was shut down in the area, causing delays. Morning rush hour was worse than it normally is. The bomb squad got there, made their way up to it, and determined that it was safe. There was nothing wrong. It was a portable pump device for a adult toy. Yeah. So all's well that ends well. The person that left it there has not been identified. If you're gonna do this, don't leave it outside of a firehouse. You know, take it to like your old school principal's house or something like that. Somebody you don't like, but don't do it outside of a firehouse. And it's those 70s triple play. We are going glam. Yeah, 70s glam. T-Rex is coming right now. It's sweet.

minutes, I'm going to have that new song from Stryper. If you are a fan of 80s type power ballads, you're going to like this song. It's at about 15, 20 minutes from right now. Also, coming up, we've got the School of Rock, the Black Crowes, Chrissy Hynde, Argent, all subjects this week. But let's keep glamming it up right now. 70s triple play of glam. The Power Station had a big hit with this song in the 80s, but in the 70s, it was all T-Rex.

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0: crying in rock and roll. Now, or baseball. If you saw the movie, you know what I'm talking about. Wrapping up our first big rock double shot of the week, Katrina and the Waves, Do You Want Crying? We also heard their big hit, Walking on Sunshine. Students, take your seats. Class is now in session. Get out your notebooks, textbooks, pens, and pencils for tonight's lesson, an obscure rock and roll fact. This is the Big Rocks School of Rock.
1: All right, it is time to teach you some rock and roll education. The Black Crowes, they were one of the first major bands to use the internet to distribute their music. Back in 2000, Live at the Greek was available for download before it could be bought in stores. Chrissy Hynde of the Pretenders, she was a freshman at Kent State University back in 1970, and she was protesting. She was there when the National Guard came in, ended up killing four students. She left and never went back to college. And the band Argent had a productive yet short seven-year run, yielding seven studio albums and one live album. The band dissolved in 1976 after hitting the charts with their biggest hit, Hold Your Head Up, and God Gave Rock and Roll to You, which Kiss kind of redid it later on and made it their own, kind of changed some of the verses around a little bit. But there you go. Hey, you are now that much more rock and roll smarter.

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7: Vincent Lopez. Hello, my name is Vincent Lopez. This is a Tolowa proverb. Chinook nage, quenook nage. What goes around comes around.
8: Here's your Curry Coast weather outlook from KCIWLP and the National Weather Service. Mostly cloudy today, gradually sunny with a high near 59. Mild winds out of the northwest. Tonight, mostly cloudy with a low around 53. Mild north winds. Tomorrow, partly sunny with a high near 57. Calm winds becoming northwest and increasing slightly in the morning. Daytime, nighttime, anytime is the right time for KCIWLP, community radio for the Curry Coast. Brookings, Oregon, 100.7. I'm Pete Lutz.
0: Rockin' the 70s, 80s, and 90s. The rock you know, the rock you love, and the rock you may have forgotten. Johnny J brings you the biggest and best rock music ever made, with a music library like no other. 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Keeping the music alive. This is The Big Rock.

Argentina-born Irish rocker Christopher John Davison, better known to you and me as Chris DeBerg. Stumphead the Ferryman here on the Big Rock. I am Johnny J. Thank you so much for listening in right now and being a part of the show. We appreciate it. We want to hear from you. Let us know that you're out there. 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Hey, coming up this hour, I've got a mind bender for you. Not just a mind bender, but a movie mind bender. That's coming up about 10 minutes, if that. Also, this hour, Friction. I got a double shot from them on the way. And Jay Ferguson's set to play for you. So are the Rolling Stones. A whole lot of music. Don't you go anywhere. This here, it's the Big Rock, and you've got it. We'll be right back.

Yesterday's classic rock and your favorite classic rockers, newer music, John Cafferty and a Beaver Brown Band right there with Day in the Sun. Hey, go find your old rock and roll magazines, maybe dig out your thinking caps that are like stuck in the back of the closet. Go look for those old encyclopedias up in the attic or down in the basement, wherever you got them stuffed. Don't cheat. Do not go to Wikipedia or Google or any of those other things. It is time for another Big Rock Mind Bender. It's a movie mind bender this time around, and our question is, what 1982 movie and soundtrack featured songs including Moving in Stereo, American Girl, Raised on the Radio, Life in a Fast Lane, Waffle Stomp, and Somebody's Baby? Was it Back to the Future? Was it Rocky III? Or was it Fast Times at Ridgemont High? What 1982 movie soundtrack featured these songs, Moving in Stereo, American Girl, Raised on the Radio, Life in a Fast Lane, Waffle Stomp, and Somebody's Baby, amongst others? There were a lot more songs on this in this movie and on the soundtrack. Great songs. But was it Back to the Future, Rocky III, or Fast Times at Ridgemont High? You think about it. We'll have the answer coming up right after Cracker.

right, was it Back to the Future, Rocky III, or Fast Times at Ridgemont High? What 1982 movie and soundtrack included these songs? Moving in Stereo, American Girl, Raised on the Radio, Life in the Fast Lane, Waffle Stomp, Somebody's Baby, and so many more great songs. Which one? Back to the Future, Rocky III, Fast Times at Ridgemont High. If you were thinking Rocky III, that is totally incorrect. I am sorry. Back to the Future had a great soundtrack, a lot of great songs on it, but no, it was not that. It was Fast Times at Ridgemont High. So if you got that right, congratulations. We'll do another Mind Bender real soon. Hey, these guys did a reunion show last year. Very successful. Doing it again this year, this week. I can't wait. I'm going to be there. This hour's Big Rock Double Shot. It's Friction.

The Big Rock. Keeping the music alive.

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Thank you so much for being one of our great affiliates. 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Well, Rod Stewart, some news on Rod. He had to step away from his tour. Yeah, he's been out on tour all summer, and he had a heart problem, to which he had to have a coronary stent procedure. He had a stent put in. Everything is going good. Successful procedure. He's recovering well, but he needs to relax and recuperate for the next 4 weeks or so, which means the remaining part of his tour had to be canceled. It was about 15 shows that were remaining. One of them in Cleveland, which I was supposed to go to. He is doing well, but thoughts and prayers going out to Rod Stewart that he gets better. And maybe if he gets well enough, he can reschedule some of these shows, like the one in Cleveland. Hint, hint. Nudge, nudge.

0: So a couple days ago, a longtime friend, more than 30 years, neighbor, lived right down the street, and colleague, we were both firefighters back in the day, passed away. He was quite the character, and everybody knew him. He was known, had a nickname of Bo, with the Bo nose, but he's definitely going to be missed. He was a huge, huge Beach Boys fan, so here you go, buddy. Some Beach Boys for you. Rest in peace, Mike. The pain is over.
1: Just let me hear some of

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7: Here's your Curry Coast weather outlook from KCIWLP and the National Weather Service. Mostly cloudy today, gradually sunny with a high near 59. Mild winds out of the northwest. Tonight, mostly cloudy with a low around 53. Mild north winds. Tomorrow, partly sunny with a high near 57. Calm winds becoming northwest and increasing slightly in the morning. 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Brookings, Oregon, 100.7. I'm Pete Lutz.

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This is The Big Rock.

Bringing back the memories of the music you grew up with, the Edgar Winter Group. It's Free Ride here on the Big Rock. I am Johnny J. Hey, do you you really love your vanilla custard or maybe your bratwurst? You think they should have their own days? Well, we're going to tell you about their days and other days to celebrate in the upcoming week here. The 80s threesome coming up this hour, and yeah, we're going to be showing some love for the city of brotherly love. Yeah, Philadelphia. Three bands from Philly in the 80s threesome. Also, coming up this hour, a double shot from Ace Frehley. Digging in deep to the Big Rock Vault for some Santers. And new music from Social Distortion. Keep your radio right here. It's the Big Rock. Music that doesn't suck.

That is the latest from Social Distortion. It is called Tonight, right here on the Big Rock. Hey, we all like to have fun. We all like to party. We all want to celebrate. We're going to let you know about things to celebrate this coming week. Friday, August 14th.

Day. Monday, August 17th, it is Vanilla Custard Day and I Love My Feet Day. You're going to celebrate your feet. Some people think feet are disgusting. I don't. They're just feet. Tuesday, August 18th, Bad Poetry Day. Yeah, if you think you can rhyme, maybe you can do some bad poetry. It's also a Delivery Driver Appreciation Day. Not the mailman day, but the guy that delivers things off the big truck. Wednesday, August 19th, Orangutan Day and Potato Day. We're going to celebrate potatoes and orangutans on Wednesday. And on Thursday, August 20th, it is time to celebrate National Radio Day. We love National Radio Day. And it is also Bacon Lovers Day. It has its own day. I thought it was every single day of the year. I love bacon every day. There you go. You got things to celebrate all week long. Hey, right now, we're heading over to Philadelphia. Well, not really, but we're going to celebrate the Philadelphia Rock and Rollers with our 80s threesome. It's our shout out to Philly.

Hey, still to come this hour, we have a new segment called Rockers Remembered. Also, a double shot from Ace Frehley is set. Tesla a little bit later on, and we're going deep into the vaults for some Santers. But let's keep this 80s threesome of Philadelphia rockers going. It's Hall & Oates.

near fatal wreck. If the devil wants to play his card game now, he's gonna play without an ace in his deck.

There's a lot of rock soldiers out there, aren't there? Ace Frehley, wrapping up two from him. And we've got a brand new segment that we are starting. We're going to be taking a look back. Take some time to remember the rockers that we have lost this week in history. We're going to be keeping their spirit alive. It is Rockers Remembered. The biggest name probably almost of any rocker died this week back in 1977 at 42 years old. Elvis Presley passing away. In 2020, this week in 2020, three rockers passed away all in the same week. Pete Way from UFO, Wasted, and Fastway. He died at the age of 69 from a vehicle accident. At 64 years old, Red Hot Chili Peppers member Jack Sherman passed away. And also this week back in 2020, Quiet Riot drummer Frankie Benelli died at the age of 68 from pancreatic cancer. Jack Russell, we remember him as the singer of Great White, passing away this week in 2024. And although not a rocker, she's still a music icon, and we can't forget her. Passing away this week in 2018 at 76 years old, it was Aretha Franklin. So rest in peace to all of those rockers.

some rockers from our great white north of Canada. That is Santers with Can't Shake You. Here is Tesla. It's What You Give on the Big Rock.

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6: Here's your Curry Coast weather outlook from KCIWLP and the National Weather Service. Mostly cloudy today, gradually sunny with a high near 59. Mild winds out of the northwest. Tonight, mostly cloudy with a low around 53. Mild north winds. Tomorrow, partly sunny with a high near 57. Calm winds becoming northwest and increasing slightly in the morning. Daytime, nighttime. 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I'm Pete Lutz.
0: Rockin' the 70s, 80s, and 90s. 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

It is hard to believe, but it is our fourth hour already. Yeah. Those first 3 hours went by fast. So we're going to make this last hour count. We got some great music coming up. I got some solo Mick Jagger. Aerosmith is set to play for you, and Tora Tora. Of course, we're going to get the lead out a little bit later on. And we have our dumbass. Yeah, we're going to Barcelona, Spain. So the dumbass this week. Don't go anywhere. You're going to want to hear about this. It's the Big Rock, keeping the music alive.

Their debut single from 1989. It is Tora Tora, Walking Shoes here on the Big Rock. Hey, we are making our way down to Barcelona, Spain this week. Any of you ever been in Barcelona? I haven't. I've been in Barcelona, New York, but I've never been to Spain. It might be kind of fun. Anyways,

0: package worth about $34,000. And it was filled with cocaine. 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
0: of the week.

Hey to all of you right now listening on Kent's Crypt. This Big Rock salute and shout out goes to you and to Kent's Crypt for being one of our great affiliates. Thank you all so much, and let us know that you're listening in. 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Hey, it's time for the last Big Rock double shot of the week. It's live. This week, it is Supertramp.

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2: When you go home tonight, you must take the long way home.

That is Utopia featuring Todd Rundgren. It's a Love in Action here on the Big Rock. Richie Blackmore joined his former band Deep Purple for the very first time in 33 years at a show in Wantagh, New York on Wednesday night. The 81-year-old guitarist, who was one of the co-founders of Deep Purple way back in 1968, joined the band for a rendition of Smoke on the Water. You can check it out online. It sounded really cool. It really did. This isn't a reunion, per se. They're not getting back together with Richie. It was just a one-time thing. He lives near Wantagh, got a hold of the band, said, hey, do you mind if I come out and play? And the rest is history. So that was pretty cool right there. Co-founders of KISS, Gene Simmons and Paul Stanley, they're going to throw out a ceremonial first pitch at a Los Angeles Angels game. They're going to be playing Kansas City Royals. That's taking place on August 15th. Due to some fractured vertebrae that Joan Jett has, she's had to cancel some upcoming concerts in September. Geddy Lee says that Rush, they are not currently thinking about any new music, so don't get your hopes up there. But new music from Heart is on the way. Yeah, Nancy Wilson says that the recording is all done and that it is almost finished. It'll be their first album since 2016's Beautiful Broken. And lastly, Lindsey Buckingham says that his relationship with Stevie Nicks and Fleetwood Mac has been repaired and that they talk regularly. They also say that Fleetwood Mac has been working on a documentary that will be coming out in 2027. It has sparked some rumors of a Fleetwood Mac reunion, but I've heard in the past Mick Fleetwood says that it's probably not going to happen now that not all of the band members are still living.

It's time for the official Johnny J advice for the week. You know, since it is carnival and fair season, never mind what your gut tells you. Go ahead, get on that rickety old carnival ride. It's safe. Don't worry about them bolts that are underneath it. And the carny operator, just because his name is Crazy One-Eyed Willie, it's safe. Hey, my friends, it is time for us to head on out of here and wrap things up for this week. We will be right back here on this great station again next week. In the meantime, let us know what you want to hear. Go to thebigrockradio@gmail.com and send us a message. And while you're there, go on Facebook, facebook.com/bigrockradio, and you can participate in our band brawl and our song wars, and check out all of the news and information that we put on there as well. Until next week, everybody, peace out, rock on, stay safe. I am Johnny J. I am out of here. We are going home this week with some Mick Jagger.

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5: Here's your Curry Coast weather outlook from KCIWLP and the National Weather Service. Mostly cloudy today, gradually sunny with a high near 59. Mild winds out of the northwest. Tonight, mostly cloudy with a low around 53. Mild north winds. Tomorrow, partly sunny with a high near 57. Calm winds becoming northwest and increasing slightly in the morning. Daytime, nighttime. 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
12: Every day's pretty much the same. We sing that song about the Midway on board these wooden ships, just sailing the wind to the Renaissance Fair. And you and I together carry the light in this here cowboy movie. Because we know music is love, so we just kind of chill out, hoping that they will soon be a long time gone.

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2: And in the meantime...
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1: Flashing you back to the Byrds album, Younger Than Yesterday.
2: Roger got co-writing credit on that one, but the song was inspired by an experience that David Crosby had.
1: Yeah, back in 1966 at one of Southern California's first Renaissance fairs.
2: Right. We're featuring Cross this hour. Maybe he and Joni Mitchell met at that same fair.
1: Yeah, she did write that song about the Midway, about him.
2: Crosby, Stills, Nash & Young kicked the hour off, Long Time Gone. Cross wrote that the night Bobby Kennedy was killed.
1: We also heard Cream, NSU, from Fresh Cream, and a cool new Peter Frampton tune.
2: Carry the Light is what it's called, the title track and opener of that album. His first collection of original rock material in 16 years.
1: Co-written and produced with his son Julian. It's a plea for unity, perseverance, and positive change.
2: David Van Cortlandt Crosby was born in 1941. He passed away in 2023.
1: He was a founding member of the Byrds, but was fired by them in 1967.
2: And during his time on the planet, David Crosby was known for many things. Fine harmonies, his love of sailing and fishing.
1: And his love of drugs, which got him into trouble a few times.
2: Yeah. When we had David Freiberg of Quicksilver, Airplane, and Starship on our show, he talked about when he and Paul Kantner were living with David Crosby.
1: That was back when David Freiberg was a member of the group called David and Michaela.
3: We broke up because Michaela and her husband, who was playing bass with us, stopped smoking pot. And I didn't stop smoking pot, and it didn't work. And Cross was there on and off.
2: Who had the best smoke, you or Kantner or Cross?
3: I don't know. I don't think there was any real good smoke back then.
2: Yeah.
3: But Cross always had good pot.

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1: And then he gave me the worst news I've ever gotten in my life. He told me I'll never be able to have children because I, apparently, don't have a uterus. And then he called me a moron and took me off the pill.

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1: Music is love. The Gospel According to David Crosby.
2: That was Neil Young on bass and vibraphone, and Graham Nash on acoustic guitar and vocals.
1: Crosby, Stills, and Nash at the top, Wooden Ships.
2: Written in 68 aboard Crosby's boat, the Mayan, off the coast of Florida.
1: Co-written by Stephen Stills and Paul Kantner.
2: Also Loggins and Messina, Sailing the Wind. Co-written by Kenny Loggins, Dan Loggins, and John Clark.
1: And arranged by the great Jim Messina. And that Joni Mitchell tune we mentioned earlier, that song about the Midway.
2: It was a direct breakup message to Cross for being a cheater. She sang it at a crowded party and stared right at him.
1: And then she played it again, just in case it didn't sink in the first time.
2: David Crosby's combined work with the Byrds and CSNY has sold over 35 million albums.
1: He was inducted into the Rock and Roll Hall of Fame twice, once for each band.
2: He contributed to 5 albums on Rolling Stone's list of the 500 greatest albums of all time.
1: And we'll bring him back for your long, deep closer later, baby.
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0: One doctor I like is he recommended marijuana to me, but that was Dr. Dre, and I don't know if that counts.
1: Butthole COVID.
2: Do you realize there are people that have never had to go to a store to purchase music? They don't know what it's like to walk into a store not knowing what you were looking for. We couldn't ask our phone what a song was. No, we heard part of a song at the pool, and then you walked in.

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1: You got the Flower Power Hour. Hawk's with us from the Owsley Stanley Foundation talking about Bears Sonic Journals. I know you're a big Kate Wolf fan. I'm becoming one.
2: For those that aren't familiar with Kate's music, she was an amazing performer, Northern California-based, and unfortunately, tragically died at a very young age in her 40s from leukemia. She had so much more music left in her. I think at the time she died, she only had 6 studio albums. So to discover and release previously undiscovered Kate Wolf is, I mean, to produce this was akin to a religious experience. You and I.

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2: It's his epic tune, Cowboy Movie. It tells the story of Crosby, Stills, Nash, and Young as if they were cowboys in a Western movie.
3: Here's the cast of characters in that movie. Fat Albert is Cros. Eli is Stephen Stills. Duke is Graham Nash. Young Billy's Neil Young. And Raven is Rita Coolidge.
2: And members of the Grateful Dead are backing him up. First, a few words of wisdom from Cros.
3: Don't waste time. Time is the final currency, man.
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1: And then because of COVID, he said, you should probably have a complete physical. And I said, for the complete physical, is it customary to be naked? And he said, no. And I said, then put your damn clothes back on. You're creeping me out.
2: Say goodnight, Mojo. Good girl.

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5: Here's your Curry Coast weather outlook from KCIWLP and the National Weather Service. Mostly cloudy today, gradually sunny with a high near 59. Mild winds out of the northwest. Tonight, mostly cloudy with a low around 53. Mild north winds. Tomorrow, partly sunny with a high near 57. Calm winds becoming northwest and increasing slightly in the morning. Daytime, nighttime, anytime is the right time for KCIWLP, community radio for the Curry Coast. 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
12: So, you're wondering where the lions are? Well, let's ask the only living boy in New York. He used to ride the tigers who were pacing the cage. And now this could be the last night of the world for him.
13: No, it's all right, Ma. I'm only bleeding from the neck down. But don't leave me alone again, or I might be nothing but a burning light. Oh, well, I guess I better get to the hospital. Could you show me the way?

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I think that they should legalize it everywhere because it would make the country a little more mellow, wouldn't it? I mean, you guys are drinking. 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
3: And Simon and Garfunkel gave us a gem from their awesome album, Bridge Over Troubled Water, The Only Living Boy in New York.
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3: His lyrics show his interest in things like spirituality, human rights, environmental issues, and relationships.
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3: Some of his songs describe his experiences traveling to Africa and Central America.
4: Yeah, I think the first time I ever heard of Bruce Coburn was that song he did about Nicaragua.
3: And while he was in that country, he also wrote this next one, Waiting for a Miracle.
6: Meantime, another part of next week's show.
7: I am good at banking. In fact, I just received a letter from my bank. Outstanding balance. Thank you very... Thank you. They call me every week to remind me that I've exceeded my limits there. So jealous they're asking me for money.
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2: I don't do that anymore. I don't know how I got to write those songs.
3: What do you mean you don't know how?
2: Well, those early songs were like almost magically written. Darkness hit the break of noon, shadows even the silver spoon. Handmade blade, a child's balloon.
4: Eclipses both the sun and moon. To understand, you know too soon. 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

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When a trembling distant voice unclear startles your sleeping ears to hear that

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3: The Starship topped off that set with Ride the Tiger.
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3: Dylan gave us It's All Right, Ma, about commercialism, hypocrisy, and warmongering.
2: And before the song, we heard him say he just can't write those inspired lines like he used to. Like, he who is not busy being born is busy dying.
3: And there's another line. Even the President of the United States sometimes must have to stand naked.
2: That's fine, as long as I don't have to watch.
3: And this hour we're saluting the guy some folks call the Canadian Bob Dylan, Bruce Coburn.
2: His song Waiting for a Miracle was one of his most politically charged anthems, all about the socio-political struggle in Central America.
3: His songs have been covered by tons of other artists, especially this next tune called Pacing the Cage.
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0: Meanwhile, in a tea house in Saigon.
1: When I was growing up, everybody smoked pot. My role models were Cheech and Chong. Scooby-Doo, tell me they weren't all high as a kite. Four hippies driving around in a van called the Mystery Machine, hallucinating that they see ghosts. They had long conversations with a dog, and they always had the munchies. The dog's middle name was Doobie. Am I the only one that figured this out? Sons of

0: Flower Power Hour reminds you, this program is intended for mature audiences only. Listener discretion is advised. So do not listen unless you are mature and discreet. Thank you.
1: Because otherwise you might be offended by a guy like Bruce Coburn.
2: Yeah, his album, Nothing But a Burning Light, shows how deeply he's involved in spiritual imagery and social commentary.
1: And the song we heard from it, Soul of a Man, that's a cover of a blues number first done by Blind Willie Johnson in 1930.
2: We heard two more Coburn compositions in that set. Judy Collins covered his great song, Pacing the Cage.
1: And Bruce did his big hit, Wondering Where the Lions Are. And we also heard the band Love with Alone Again Or.
2: Tom Cotter, Bob Dylan, Dan Rather, George Carlin, and Lachlan Patterson conspired to exhale this hour's magic dust.
3: I would do a series of deep breaths through a bong.
1: Our contact info is on our website, and we have some of our best shows on there, too.
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1: And I've got a Peter Green classic up next for my long, deep closer.
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0: He summoned me into his office. 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And I said, it's actually a penis, but thank you very much.
1: Say goodnight, Mojo. Good girl.

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4: Here's your Curry Coast weather outlook from KCIWLP and the National Weather Service. Mostly cloudy today, gradually sunny with a high near 59. Mild winds out of the northwest. Tonight, mostly cloudy with a low around 53. Mild north winds. Tomorrow, partly sunny with a high near 57. Calm winds becoming northwest and increasing slightly in the morning. Daytime, nighttime. Anytime is the right time for KCIWLP, Community Radio for the Curry Coast. Brookings, Oregon, 100.7. I'm Pete Lutz.
5: Hello and welcome to the Global Village. I'm Chris Heim.

This time in the Global Village, we travel the globe looking for groups that have violins in them. And we have quite an assortment that we'll be getting to. And should so many violins give you a bit of anxiety, we have some beta blockers to calm that down. That's the tune, and it's dispensed by the Floating Sofa Quartet as we begin this visit to the Global Village.

0: fiddles from around the world is what we're doing this time here in the Global Village. And there at the end, we wound up in France for some music from the group La Couvrelle, a piece called The Gale from their album Tourneval. We also heard Anders Neruda in front of that, a multi-instrumentalist, but fiddle is one of the things that he plays. He plays it both as a solo artist and also as part of the acclaimed Swedish group Hennegarda. We heard a song called Warm and Out from the album that he did called Himself. Themselves, the McDades out of Canada, and an album from them called Thread the Light, and a medley of tunes, Miri's Reel, The Foolie, and The Only's Reel. And all that started with some beta blockers. Apparently, one of the members of the group needed a few to get through their driving test. And that inspired the tune called Beta Blockers. And that's from the Floating Sofa Quartet from their album Tides. And that's starting out our little global fiddle exploration, this time here in the Global Village. Short break. When we return, we'll head to Italy for some music from the group Vesevo, taking their name actually from the local name for Mount Vesuvius. Some southern Italian sounds from them on a piece called Tarantamara. That is next when we're back in the...
1: 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I am so excited to announce that Advanced Airlines is the latest of many businesses that have become major supporters of KCIW Community Radio. 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

0: Music from Wichimali, a group that actually has musicians from many different parts of the world, from Jordan, from Finland, and from Ethiopia, who've all come together as that group. And from their album Al-Bahar, we heard a lullaby. We also heard Lazarsko Horo from the group Bessarabia, also drawing on a lot of different traditions from around the world, on their album Ritmos Trenzas y Gatos, a band based in Spain, and a little bit of that mix of Spanish and North African influence that appears on a number of the tracks on their release. From Corsica, it was Lauba, a live set that they did called Vivu, and we heard Ombre Lume from that. And from Italy, the group Vesevo, as we mentioned, taking their name from the local name for Mount Vesuvius. And Tarantamara was the song from them, as we're highlighting groups that highlight the violin as part of their lineup. And after a short break, we will get to a whole bunch of string things from the Medusa Quartet and their album Weaving Gold in Broken Places. And we'll hear the title track of that when we're back in just a minute here in the
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2: There's a reason your feet are sore. 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
3: We can be awed by its magnificence, but if I was an engineer, there's no way I would have designed it like that.
2: We look at the evolutionary reasons for why we move the way we do on the next Big Picture Science.

Music there from the group Folkavant from Sweden, and they're the title track of one of their album, Grinslingsland. We also heard Ale Möller and Swedish fiddler Lena Villemark from a release they did together called the Norden Suite, and The Awakening was the piece from that, and the Medusa Quartet, which actually includes a number of different kinds of violins and fiddles, including the Suka or vertical knee fiddle, the Plock fiddle. They also play the nickel harpa and then just some violins as well. And from their album Weaving Gold in Broken Places, we heard the title track of that. As we've been highlighting some global violins this time here in the Global Village, we'll actually wrap up with a whole mess of violins from the group Runa, based in the U.S. With lots of Irish and Celtic influences in their music. And they did a piece called the Runa Alumni Set that had a bunch of different fiddlers who had been or currently were members of the group when they recorded their album 10, The Errant Knight. So we'll check that out after we let you know that if you want to know about any of the releases that we played in this or any of our shows, we post our playlists along with information about upcoming shows, world music news, videos, links to related items, all on our Facebook page, which is at facebook.com/globalvillageradio. You can reach us there or email info@kmuw.org. 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
1: Here's your Curry Coast weather outlook from KCIWLP and the National Weather Service. Mostly cloudy today, gradually sunny with a high near 59. Mild winds out of the northwest. Tonight, mostly cloudy with a low around 53. Mild north winds. Tomorrow, partly sunny with a high near 57. Calm winds becoming northwest and increasing slightly in the morning. Daytime, nighttime. 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Brookings, Oregon, 100.7. I'm Pete Lutz.
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3: I can dig it.

0: right on the baby. Right.
1: Okay, here we are again. That music can mean just one thing. Time for another edition of What's Going On. My name is Ray Gary, and for the next 55 minutes or so, we're going to be bringing you music with a message, music with some social significance that was made to change minds and change the world. So let's start off today with Lady Gaga.

Okay, that was Lady Gaga and What's Up? Imagine and You've Got a Friend. Seems like the words to Imagine seem so obvious we sometimes wonder why not. And as far as You've Got a Friend, if you're out there one of those people that's feeling down and lonely, reach out. You do have a friend. Things are never as bleak as they seem. Call somebody you know. You may be surprised how willing they are to help you.

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I know this room, and I've walked this floor. You see, I used to live alone before I knew you. And I've seen your flag on the marble arch. But listen, love, love is not some kind of victory march. 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

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I've told the truth, I didn't come here to London just to fool you.

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The poor stay poor, the rich get rich. That's how it goes. Everybody knows. Everybody knows that the boat is leaking. Everybody knows the captain lied. Everybody got this broken feeling, like their father or their dog just died. Everybody talking to their pockets. Everybody wants a box of chocolates and a long stem rose.

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Everybody knows that you've been discreet, but there were so many people you just had to meet.

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Everybody knows that it's me or you. Everybody knows that you live forever when you've done a little line or two. Everybody knows the deal is rotten. Old Black Joe's still picking cotton for your ribbon.

Everybody knows that it's moving fast. 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Everybody knows the scene is dead, but there's gonna be a meter on your bed that will disclose what everybody knows. Everybody knows you're in trouble. Everybody knows what you've been through. From the bloody cross on top of Calvary to the beach at Malibu. Everybody knows it's coming apart. Take one last look at this Sacred Heart.

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If thine is the glory, then mine must be the shame. You want it darker, we kill the flame. Magnified, sanctified be thy holy name. Vilified, crucified in the human frame. A million candles burning for the help that never came. Million candles burning for the help that never came. You want it darker. I'm ready, my lord. There's a lover in the story, but the story's still the same. There's a lullaby for suffering and a paradox to blame. But it's written in the scriptures and it's not some idle claim. You want it darker, we kill the flame. They're lining up the prisoners and the guards are taking aim. I struggled with some demons, they were middle class and tame. I didn't know I had permission to murder and to maim.

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You want it darker? We kill the flame. 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You want it darker?

Yeah, everybody knows, and you want it darker. My name is Ray Gary, and you're listening to What's Going on KCIW-FM in beautiful Brookings, Oregon. 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Membership's only $25. Drop by to see Dr. McQuacken this morning on my way into the studio. Talk to him about current affairs. Dr. McQuacken says he doesn't pay a whole lot of attention to current affairs because he's very busy repairing shoes and hearts. He does, however, want to save you money by running what may be the country's only cash and carry heart surgery clinic. Dr. McQuacken saves you money by not having to fill out all those insurance forms and deal with credit cards and forms telling them what drugs you're taking. All that takes time, and time is money. Dr. McQuacken sees you, come on in, give you a few simple tests. If you need surgery, a good chance he'll put you on the table right there. Dr. McQuacken didn't want to talk about his run for president this morning, but he did say, I don't want to talk about my run for president. Wonder what that means. I don't consider Kris Kristofferson to be a great singer, but he wrote this song, and in my opinion, he's got about the best version of it. Here's Sunday Morning Coming Down.

my head didn't hurt. And the beer I had for breakfast wasn't bad, so I had one more for dessert.

that I've been picking. But I lit my first and watched a small kid cussing at a can that he was kicking.

Yeah, I think that evokes a feeling about as well as any song ever done by anybody. Next, I'm going to play my favorite Willie Nelson song. And not long ago, I saw him in an interview, and he said that it was also his favorite song. Here's Angel Flying Too Close to the Ground. If you have-

0: My name is Ray Gary, and you've been listening to What's Going on KCRWLP in beautiful Brookings, Oregon. 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
3: Here's your Curry Coast weather outlook from KCIWLP and the National Weather Service. Mostly cloudy today, gradually sunny, with a high near 59. Mild winds out of the northwest. Tonight, mostly cloudy with a low around 53. Mild north winds. Tomorrow, partly sunny with a high near 57. Calm winds becoming northwest and increasing slightly in the morning. Daytime, nighttime, anytime is the right time for KCIWLP, community radio for the Curry Coast. 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I'm Pete Lutz.

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4: Baby sister, what took a

Oh, I love that cover. You know, it's a tune that I play here on our Big Blue Train more than a few times over the course of multiple train rides. You might hear that tune. It's the very first time I'm playing it from the Anthony Paul Soul Orchestra, that featuring Willie Jordan on lead vocals from the album of the same name, What Can We Do? And what can I do here on my 1,200th running with you guys, many of you guys, some of you guys are Big Blue Train, the Blue Light Central, 1,200 rides together. That is just that's a lot of mileage. That is a lot of mileage, guys. And so I was thinking, what can I do for this particular ride? How to make that special? And you know what? I'm just going to play songs from like the last 29 years that I love. And I think that's about the best I can do. And so that's what I'm going to do. You are riding on the Big Blue Train, the Blue Light Central. And I'm Mark Drenick.

Yeah, 1,200 miles is a lot of miles, and 1,200 miles equals a whole lot of hours and a whole lot of days and a whole lot of weeks and a whole lot of time that this train has been rolling. We heard Time Has Come Today, just, I think, my absolute favorite cover of that classic tune. This is from

You know, I love that guy's voice. That is Sugar Ray Norcia on vocals, Chris Flory on guitar, with Willow Weep For Me from Blues In My Heart, going back probably 15, 20 years. We heard before that Bobby Blue Bland from Blues In The Night with the title cut, and before that, Charles Brown. Yeah, I was a late discoverer of Charles Brown, and I absolutely have just, you know, I love his stuff. And that was, I think, maybe his very last album before he passed, So Goes Love. It was a title cut. And at the very top of that set, the James Hunter Six from the brand new album, Off the Fence, with Particular. Because, you know, if you ain't particular, all's good. So it's not the worst attitude to have. Of course, as he's singing that song, what he's telling you is that today is better than tomorrow. So I ain't particular about anything happening today because it's still going to be better than tomorrow. We play the blues here, guys. You're riding on the Big Blue Train, the Blue Light Central. I'm Mark Drenick, and we've got time for one more set before we take this train up to the platform. So we'll take it upbeat a little bit as we have been chilling and playing some smoky kind of blues. Let's turn that on its head.

Well, going to New Orleans with the Love Dogs from Get Off My Lawn, their latest album, Circular Reasoning. We heard King of Swing going back a million years for Big Bad Voodoo Daddy off their debut album. And at the very top of that set, Roomful of Blues from the album Raisin' a Ruckus with the Big Mamu. And you have been writing on a very special edition of the Blue Light Central, our 1200th program, which just breaks my brain. But here we are, 1200. I don't know that I can guarantee 1200 more, but at one point or another, the train will have to come to a stop someplace. But hopefully not soon. Till we do stop, I hope you will continue to join us and that you'll join us next time when our big blue train will roll again. Till then, for the Catfish Woman, Railroad Tie, the Maxell Kid, and the rest of the crew, I'm Mark Drenick.

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3: 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I am so excited to announce that Advanced Airlines is the latest of many businesses that have become major supporters of KCIW Community Radio. 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
4: It's August 18th, and on this day in 1920, Tennessee became the 36th state to ratify the 19th Amendment to the U.S. Constitution. Now, that guarantees American women the right to vote in federal and state elections. But it was a hard-won victory between 1878, when the amendment was first introduced to Congress, and 1920, when it was finally ratified. Those who supported a woman's right to vote were heckled, jailed, and even physically attacked. But another amendment regarding women's rights is still waiting for ratification. The Equal Rights Amendment, or ERA, was first introduced in 1925 and guarantees equal rights for all American citizens, regardless of sex, but has yet to become law. For KCIW News, I'm Lori Gallo-Stoddard.
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0: We're here to discuss disaster preparation in the Northwest.
1: We live with the threat of natural disasters and meltdowns of our human-made systems.
0: How can we ready ourselves to endure and recover if and when disaster strikes? What and who can we count on for help and support?
1: What will our towns be like in the aftermath?
0: Here, we'll talk with people who have been through disasters. We'll talk with the people who run the organizations we rely on. What are they doing to prepare for future disaster?
1: Above all, we will present practical steps to help you prepare and protect yourself and your family.
0: We're privileged to be here this afternoon with Brent Bischoff. You all know Brent, whether you know him or not. He's the CEO of Coos Curry Electric Co-op, which supplies our electrical power here in the Southwest Oregon coast. So he's with us today, and we'll be talking with him about Coos Curry Electric Co-op. So welcome, Brent. Good to have you with us.
2: Thank you. It's great to be here. I appreciate the invitation.
1: Good to have you, Brent.
0: Brent, if you would please just start off a little bit, tell us about your background.
2: I started my career right after college, finished my electrical engineering degree from Brigham Young University, and went right into officer candidate school and went through the nuclear training program for submarine officers and started my career leading ships operations and in the control room and the engine room of the USS West Virginia. After that, 7.5 years in the Navy, then I transitioned back here to the Northwest, where I grew up in eastern Washington, eventually got work at the Bonneville Power Administration, served there in various roles in BPA transmission for 10 years, and moved into distribution utilities. Served at Grant County Public Utility District in central Washington. They own two power plants on the Columbia River and serve Grant County. Then was the general manager at Skamania County PUD in on the Washington side of the Columbia River Gorge for 4 years.
0: Now, just to back up just a smidge, before you went to college even, you were an Eagle Scout.
2: Yeah, that's true.
0: And I understand you have more Eagle Scouts in the family.
2: That's right. Yes. I'm an Eagle Scout and have 4 sons who are all Eagle Scouts as well.
0: That's commendable. So then you went to college and then the Navy. So that's chronological order there. Now, you've been the CEO of Coos Curry Electric for how many years now?
2: It's been 7 years as of January.
0: 7 years in January. Right. You've seen a lot of changes at Coos Curry then.
2: We have, you know, probably one of the biggest changes that we've seen is the decision that the board made to build a fiber optic broadband network to serve all of our electric co-op membership. And so we started up Beacon Broadband. We've just recently passed the 6,600 customer mark. So we're still growing and still building up in Coos County today.
0: Mm-hmm. And Beacon is a wholly owned subsidiary of Coos Curry.
2: That is correct.
0: So if you're a member of Coos Curry Electric Co-op, you're also an owner of Beacon Broadband. One of the purposes of Coos Curry Electric is to serve the rural customers, Coos County and Curry County.
2: That's correct.
0: So we have some members that are pretty far out in the boonies.
2: Yeah, that's right. Absolutely. You know, an interesting fact is that our members out in Agnes up the Rogue River did not receive electric service until 1962 or 63 timeframe.
0: Mm-hmm. Now, in addition, I understand you're also on the board of directors of a group called the Pacific Northwest Generating Co-op in PNGC. What might that be?
2: Electric cooperatives need a source of power. In the Northwest, public utilities like Coos Curry Electric have relied on Bonneville Power for many years. Outside of the Bonneville Power footprint, electric co-ops rely on generation and transmission cooperatives to generate power, deliver it to the distribution utility through transmission lines. And so here in the Northwest, PNGC Power is a cooperative of electric cooperatives. We have 25 members across the Northwest serving Washington, Oregon, Idaho, Montana, a little bit into Nevada, and a little bit into Wyoming. PNGC, for many years, has been Bonneville Power-centric. Now that Bonneville Power doesn't have additional resources and is not authorized to build new resources, as the capacity of the Columbia River hydro system gets used up, we need to find other resources beyond Bonneville Power. And so that's the mission of PNGC Power for these 25 member electric cooperatives.
0: Now, as I've looked into the power distribution and our entire grid, one thing that really impressed me was all of the organizations, both public organizations, private organizations, tribes, all of these organizations have a finger in how our electrical grid is run, how it's maintained, when it generates power, how much power it generates. It is a highly regulated and pulled in many different directions. We're lucky we get any electrical power at all, considering all the organizations involved trying to tell it what to do.
2: Sometimes it certainly feels like there's a lot of bureaucracy involved, but it really is a matter of keeping the grid operating, and many different entities perform different functions within that. When you think about the overall electric grid, not just here on the south coast of Oregon, but across the nation, it's the most complicated and complex machine that man has made. And it takes a lot of people to keep it running. And there are people running generation facilities. There are people running transmission facilities. There are folks in the control rooms, and of course, all of the myriad of engineers and support people that design and construct. And then there's all of the regulation that you mentioned. We have an alphabet soup of acronyms. There's the Northwest Electric Coordinating Council, NERC. There's locally here, we have the Western Electric Coordinating Council that operates underneath that. We also have a number of associations that support smaller distribution utilities because we need that in order to train our people and learn about the new technologies that are coming out that we can implement, and a very big support network to keep our electricity flowing to load and keeping the power on that keeps our lives moving.
3: Well, you're doing a great job because I come from the Chicago metropolitan area. Our downtime of electric was probably 5 to 10 times what it is on a coast with all the perils of the storms. And I think the most my electric has been out since I owned my house in 2019 is for about 2 hours possibly, or 2.5 hours. And they found the problem all the way up the coast. And people were calling me up and down the coast, and everyone's electricity snapped on within a minute of each other. Yeah. It was very impressive.
2: Yeah, likely would have been one of the instances where we had a problem with the Bonneville Power transmission line that serves our area. When the BPA line goes down, most of our service territory will go down, particularly the line that serves the Gold Beach substation, because that serves all the points south from Gold Beach.
0: So we here in Brookings in particular and Harbor are at the very tail end of the transmission line. There's a lot that goes on in front of us. Now, just for our listeners who may not be aware of this, when we walk into a room and flip a switch on the wall and expect a light to turn on, where does that power come from? How does it get to us? Where does it start, and how does it get down to us? It's a long, torturous path.
2: It is. Simply stated, the energy that energizes the light when you flip the switch is nothing more than a transfer of energy from the water flowing down the Columbia River through continuous connection of electrical conductors that end up in your home. That's the simplest form.
3: So, and Brent, you know that our program is very concerned about disasters that can occur and all of the things we need to be prepared for. So from the cooperative's perspective, how do you guys prioritize what these disasters could be? It could be earthquakes, tsunami, fires. Are there different protocols of protecting this wire that comes all the way down from the river?
2: Yeah. Mother Nature really is our biggest threat to the power grid. And oftentimes we prioritize and are prepared for different sorts of problems that Mother Nature brings along based on the frequency that we experience them. Obviously, here on the south coast of Oregon, winter storms, the severe wind storms, are our biggest concern. And so we're well prepared for those. We have a long, skinny service territory along the coast here. It's nearly a 3-hour drive from California border in our most southern portion of our service territory up to our more northern portion up in Daniels Creek off of the Coos River. And so oftentimes when we get a winter storm, it'll either hit predominantly in the north or predominantly in the south. And so with our 4 line crews, we can send the folks that aren't affected as much and pick up and restore where we get the windstorms. Landslides are another one that affect us and have affected us. You know, those who've been here a while remember the big Huskanaden slide that happened just north of Brookings. And then we had the Arizona slide since then, Arizona Beach slide. And so the biggest challenge that we have at Coos Creek Electric there is that when transportation north to south is cut off, then, you know, each of our offices is islanded. Fortunately, each of our office stands generally independent. But then there's the concerns about if that transportation is not restored, do we have enough fuel to power our vehicles? Do we have enough materials on hand in order to replace poles that have been broken and wires that are down? Those are the challenges that we face. You know, when you get to talk about the more significant things that happen that occur less often, the big earthquake, the tsunami, those are a little bit more difficult to plan for by nature of the fact that they could be potentially very large disasters.
3: And fortunately, you don't have enough practice doing those.
2: That's right. We don't have a lot of practice doing those.
0: And that's really the good news.
2: That's the great news, yes.
3: And then for the ones that we don't experience, fortunately, what goes into preparation then within the electric company?
2: You know, our preparation for those are really making sure that we have good communications across the system. We make sure that we have the ability to call folks into work and get them in so that they can serve. Naturally, folks are going to be most inclined to want to take care of their families in a very large disaster sort of a circumstance. And naturally, we expect that. And so we encourage our employees to have disaster preparation at home so that their families are cared for and they can feel comfortable coming into work and helping to restore the electric grid in whatever capacity.
3: And that's an excellent point, Wes. We've heard that from other guests that we've had too, which is families that are going to participate in recovery or helping, assisting people need to really be the ones that feel comfortable enough to go out and do that. Their families are safe and they know where to show up and what to do.
0: In addition to that, not only are Coos Creek Electric employees out dealing with those issues, but oftentimes they bring in outside personnel, supplement the teams they have on Coos Creek Electric. So then there's people that come in from outside, other co-ops. Coos Creek Co-op lends people outside as well. But there's a lot of help that comes in. And then those guys have to be accommodated once they get into town, you know, those crews. So they need places to sleep, places to eat, places to get cleaned up and that sort of thing. So it just gets bigger and bigger as the disaster spreads.
2: It really does.
3: I hadn't thought of that. So is there a multi-tiered plan for extra, like you could only handle so many events simultaneously, I would think, with staffing?
2: Yes, that's exactly right. And as Wes said, we have mutual aid agreements with other cooperatives. We also have contractors that are always willing to come and help when there is a major outage that would take a long time. And when I say a long time, typically if it's going to last more than 48 hours, we'll often call in mutual aid. Fortunately, we're set up here at Coos Creek Electric so that it's been many years since we've actually had to call on mutual aid. But we have neighboring co-ops up the Willamette Valley who call in mutual aid on a regular basis because they don't have the internal capability and they want to get their members back in service as quickly as possible. So we have the Oregon Rural Electric Cooperative Association. When there's a big storm, they're a communication hub for us. You think about in the southeast, the big hurricanes that they experience there. The Electric Co-op, our National Association of Electric Cooperatives, they get involved, and there are electric co-ops from two states away that will come to aid co-ops in restoring power in their service territories. That's not only people and trucks, but that's materials as well.
0: Speaking of materials, we've seen a lot of price escalation in recent years. How has that affected your ability to get materials, wire, poles, various electrical components, and in particular, elements of our whole electrical grid that's huge and very expensive are transformers. Now, recently, Coos Creek Electric has contracted to replace the transformer here in either Brookings or Harbor, one or two.
2: That's correct.
0: How did that experience go in getting a new transformer?
2: A couple of things there, a couple of points. One is the cost, and the other one is the availability of materials for the grid. And as you said, we are in the process of rebuilding the Brookings substation. It just gets to a point, particularly in our more corrosive coastal environment, that it's just time to replace the existing material. Most of what will be replaced is 40 plus years old. So it's not like your laptop that you replace every 5 years. It's long-lived equipment. But the transformer, which is the backbone really of the distribution system, without those large power transformers in the substations, we can't transition the high voltage transmission electricity down into our lower distribution voltages. And so they're massive pieces of equipment with a lot of metal in them. What we're finding is that for small utilities like ours, we are having a hard time getting those large, complex pieces of equipment because of the data centers. And they're building new infrastructure to support the large energy load of the data centers. And so the large manufacturers here in the United States are catering to those large orders, and that leaves small utilities like us looking to other sources. And so this Brookings substation transformer, we have actually ordered it from a company in Argentina. And then the lead time for that is 2 years. It'll be 2 years from the time that we ordered it until we receive it.
3: 2 years?
2: Isn't that amazing?
3: So, Brent, if we had a major disaster and the transformers are taken out, they're kaput.
2: Mm-hmm.
3: It could be a long time before electricity is supplied to the masses, it sounds like.
2: It could be. And let me just address a couple of things there. One is that at Coos Cray Electric, we have what we call a mobile substation. It's essentially a large power transformer, the same as what is in one of our substations, and it's on a semi-trailer. We have just recently refurbished our mobile substation, and it's in excellent condition. And it's historically been stored outside, and we are right now constructing a building to store that within to ensure that it has a longer life. But we can actually put that on the highway and get that into our substation. We design our substation so that that mobile transformer can be rolled in and set up within a matter of 24 to 48 hours max, and we can have power. Now, that's assuming that in whatever large disaster there is, that the transmission lines from Bonneville Power are still energized and functional. If there's a major disaster that, for some reason, a large earthquake, a large landslide, a major devastating wildfire damages the transmission lines, then it's whatever the time it takes to get that. And a perfect example of that is 2 years ago when the Smith River Complex fire down in California burned through PacifiCorp's double circuit transmission line that serves Del Norte County. PacifiCorp could not get their line crews back in to rebuild that until fire was sufficiently put out. Del Norte County was completely out of power, and that lasted for the better part of a week plus. Then PacifiCorp trucked in many generators, large generators on semi-trailers as well as smaller generators, to get service back to essential needs in Del Norte County. And it was fully 21 days before the power line could be rebuilt. Tremendous expense to PacifiCorp and to the folks in Del Norte County who were without power for a long period of time. That's kind of a worst-case scenario when the transmission line goes down for one of several reasons.
3: So Brent, you use an important phrase, essential need, in your example of Del Norte County. Does our county have prioritization of what could be essential need? So, for example, Wes and I learned recently by playing around with the generator that our modem and our router consume a lot more power than my detailed knowledge of what it was 10 years ago. I took one of those generators, used solar, 2 days, and it charged up, and then my modem and router operated for exactly 24 hours. Yeah. So if we were having a disaster, how do you keep people from just trying to use electricity and things that maybe it isn't a priority for the county?
2: Right. Today, there is not established priority and close collaboration between Coos Cray Electric and the county from an administrative high level, I would say. However, our operations crews and our operations managers has excellent relationships with all of the key organizations in our service territory. So we have contact with those folks that in emergencies, we can contact, they can contact us and help us understand kind of in real time what the priorities are. It's important to realize most organizations that have critical energy needs, hospitals, fire stations, police stations, they often have some sort of backup generator on site, but then they have to maintain that backup generation. They have to exercise it regularly. They have to ensure that they have a fuel source, because typically most of them are designed with fuel sources on site to run no less than 24 hours and probably not more than 3 days.
0: So does that apply to hospitals as well, that they would have like a 3-day maximum limit on the power they have available?
2: Again, it's dependent on which hospital and what their backup service design is, but that's correct. Somewhere in the range, typical is 24 hours to 3 days. You know, if additional fuel is available, then they can run that much, you know, they can refuel.
3: Another question I have is, are the materials in transmission lines and transformers and all the other materials used in the supply of electricity, do we buy them where they have certain tolerances to like heat, like certain amount of hours under fire? Are they built in a certain way where they can withstand earthquakes?
2: Probably one of the biggest ways that we ensure resilience of the electric grid is to design some redundancy into our systems. A good example of that, we've identified in our long-range plan at Coos Kerry Electric over the last 10 years, it's been in our plan to build a distribution tie between Gold Beach and Pistol River. The reason being is because the Pistol River substation is served off of a tap of our transmission line that goes from Gold Beach to Brookings. And that was their only source of power. And if the transmission line were to fail, or if the transformer at the Pistol River substation were to fail, it's located in a spot where we'd have difficulty getting the mobile substation that I mentioned earlier connected there. If we build a distribution tie, then we can redistribute power from Gold Beach through another path to get to Pistol River. Coos Kerry Electric is nearing the end of the project to complete that distribution tie, and that's a great example of how we build redundancy into our system so that one location is not fed by just one source. And there's redundancy here in Brookings because we have two different transmission lines. They run in the same corridor in much of the 42 miles between the Gold Beach and the Brookings substation, but they're on steel structures, so they're more resilient to the problems of wildfire if a wildfire were to burn through. That was one of the problems down in Del Norte County with the Smith River Complex fire, is that there were redundant transmission lines serving the Del Norte County. However, they were both built on wood pole structures. And so when the severe fire came through, it burned down the wood pole structures for both lines. That's a little bit different for us here on the South Coast. Our lines coming from the north, from the Bonneville Power Administration, one is built on steel structures and the other one is built on wood pole lines. And so we have some redundancy there that is more resilient to fire threat than was the case down in Del Norte County with the Pacificor line.
0: As I look back on the few years that I've been here in Brookings, I've noted

0: We've been talking about events or disasters that occur by nature. What we haven't talked about, and I'd be interested in your perspective, Brent, is what about malicious activity, preparing for or protecting against cyber attacks or physical sabotage?
1: Those are concerns. The threat is less defined than what we experience with weather-related outages. Some of the things that we do to prepare for that, one of the benefits to the electric co-op of our Beacon Broadband fiber network is that we've now connected all of our substations with fiber optic communications. That now gives us the ability to install more robust physical security and cameras so we can monitor those remote substations that oftentimes can go a week to 2 or 3 weeks without an individual stepping foot inside them. So we can monitor those. We do have some concerns about copper theft, and so we need to be able to monitor our substations. Plus, if folks are able to get into there, you know, it's a significant hazard to them as well, just because of the proximity of the energized equipment that's there. The other thing that Beacon Broadband is doing for the electric grid is it allows us to implement new technologies and improve the reliability of the electric grid through weather monitoring, through improved control of the electric plant. You know, those are some of the things that we are doing. And as we implement new technology, that with new communications, we've got to be careful that we protect it from cyber threat. Concern about malicious sabotage issues, those are relatively infrequent. And you know, to some extent, you got to look at what the motivation might be. It might be just vandalism, but on a large scale, probably don't have a real big threat of that here in Coosan Creek County.
0: Well, I would think that with the connection of fiber between them also, then you have more automation abilities going forward into the future for central points of surveillance of everything going on.
1: That's exactly right.
0: Including, you know, automation that can turn on and off things, alarms and locked doors.
1: Yeah. Yeah, that's right. With our old radio communication system prior to the fiber, we only had the ability to monitor essential components out in the field and in our substation. And today, we will be implementing the ability to control from our dispatch center the power system and, in some cases, prevent truck rolls, which means we can energize the system without having an individual that takes 30 minutes to an hour just to arrive on site to begin to troubleshoot. Because many of the outages on the electric system are temporary, we can often restore without even having an individual go and troubleshoot.
0: I feel very comfortable that you're in charge, Brent.
1: Well, thank you. And
0: doing us a great service.
1: I appreciate that.
0: I appreciate your years of service in your capacity.
1: Yeah, it's an honor to be able to serve, and that's really the focus of my career has been in rural electric infrastructure. It's very satisfying to be able to help ensure that these rural communities have the energy that they need in order to keep, we say keep the lights on, but I like to say to keep our lives on.
2: Keep our lives on. Because that's what it comes down to.
0: Yeah, it's hard to separate between those two.
2: Thank you so much for being with us today, Brent. It's been very informative. And like Grace says, we feel very comfortable with the Coos Curry being in your hands.
1: Thank you very much.
3: It's been my honor to be here.
0: Thank you, Brent.
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0: Thanks to Mike Powell for the music.
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1: Hello, my name is Trevor Lilburn. I'm a petty officer in the United States Coast Guard. When you're out on a

0: you need to be wearing a Coast Guard approved life jacket at all times. Don't just have a life jacket next to you in the boat. When an accident happens, you won't have time to grab it and put it on. From the time you leave the dock to the time you're done for the day, as long as your boat is in the water, you should have a life jacket on. The Coast Guard reminds you that the beaches and waterways of the Pacific Northwest are majestic, but they can also be treacherous. Remember, treat Mother Nature with the respect that she deserves.
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2: 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I'm your host and producer, Dan Roberts. 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In today's edition, you'll hear reports from Germany's Radio Deutsche Welle, France 24, Radio Havana Cuba, and NHK Japan. We'll begin with Germany's Radio Deutsche Welle. There's a movement in the UK to impose an annual 2% wealth tax on families with more than £10 million in assets. Stephen Kinsella is a former EU antitrust lawyer and a founding member of Patriotic Millionaires in the UK. This report talks about the level of poverty in the UK and how the tax would be a huge boost to social services and not actually cause a loss of assets for the wealthiest, who would never be able to spend all their money in their lifetimes anyway. Germany's Radio Deutsche Welle.
3: The UK is one of the richest countries in the world, but 1 in 5 are living in poverty.
4: You have to survive on what you're given. And you don't know from one day to the other what you're going to be eating.
3: The cost of living crisis is one of the most pressing issues in Britain. For many, it's becoming a matter of survival.
5: You're choosing between putting your cooker on to cook a meal or putting your heating on.
3: One idea to change that has come from an unlikely corner, a group of millionaires.
6: We actually are people who believe that those of us who have been fortunate should pay more tax because the country needs it.
3: They're calling for Britain's new Prime Minister, Andy Burnham, to tax the rich much more. Could a wealth tax make a real difference to Britain's persistent inequality? Not being able to afford the food they like, something Stephen Kinsella and his family don't have to worry about. They live in a large house in the southwest of England. Their lunch has come fresh from the local market. The former corporate lawyer made millions as a partner in an international law firm. He's a member of Patriotic Millionaires. The group want wealthy people like themselves to pay more tax if they have over £10 million in assets.
6: I think there's that consciousness that having been fortunate, we could easily pay more tax. And to be honest, we're not talking about something that would affect our standard of living at all. I mean, the wealth tax we're proposing, you know, people really wouldn't miss it. And we're talking about 2% on your net wealth over £10 million.
3: Stephen Kinsella's group estimates that a wealth tax could bring in about £24 billion a year. That's roughly 28 billion euros.
6: We depend on each other. And obviously, if you have a lot of people who are really struggling, are really unhappy, that's not good for any of us. You know, it's really just not good to live in a society where you can see other people are having a seriously hard time, and yet a bunch of us seem to be completely insulated from that.
3: While the number of people in deep poverty has been rising, so has the number of rich people. According to the Equality Trust think tank, by 2023, the richest 50 families in the UK held more wealth than half of the UK population. In the mid-1990s, the UK had just 11 billionaires. Now, it's over 150. Nowhere in Britain is wealth more conspicuous than in Mayfair, central London.
7: Stephen Kinsella comes here regularly for business and to meet with friends. Not all of them share his enthusiasm for higher taxes.
6: I meet with a little bit of surprise from friends. But then when you explain it, if someone has to pay a 2% wealth tax, bear in mind during the year they can probably make 5, 6, 7% return on their capital. They're still going to be richer at the end of the year than they were at the start of the year. It's not going to make anybody poorer.
7: With more money, the millionaires say the state could improve public services, for example, with better housing. Just a few kilometres east of Mayfair's wealth lies Haggerston. 20-year-old Nisa Sharif is a newly elected councillor for the local Green Party. Today, together with her colleague, they're checking in on residents of these tower blocks, home to many on lower incomes. For months in winter, residents have had to shower outside. In London in particular, the cost of housing is a driving force behind poverty.
8: I don't think anyone should deserve to be showering outside simply because, you know, their waterworks aren't being looked after. I don't think that this building is barely livable. I think the residents that live inside are just like holding on because of how affordable it is. And, you know, if they were to move out from here, they have no other option but to move out of London.
7: The Greens are the only UK party who support a wealth tax. Nisa would like to see more money invested into social housing to build more and for maintenance.
8: Being able to take care of problems like this and, you know, not putting things to the side because we can't afford it, rather than, you know, if there's more money to go into these places, we won't have all these cases constantly building up and building up, and rather we'd be more functioning.
7: The patriotic millionaires want to convince the governing Labour Party to take on their idea. Stephen meets regularly with Simon Ofer, Member of Parliament for his hometown. The Labour Party remains cautious. Some economists warn that wealth taxes are difficult to implement without harming the economy.
9: We've got to find a balance. If we taxed everyone massively, then that would reduce economic growth, and that's not good for anyone. So we have to do it in a more sort of clever way, in a structured way. And I do think that actually a wealth tax does fulfil that. Would it make people less entrepreneurial because they think they might lose a bit of their money? I don't think there's any evidence of that at all.
7: Still, the government does not want the rich to just leave the country, as it has happened in Sweden, for instance. But according to a patriotic millionaires research, the majority of UK millionaires actually support an additional tax for the very richest in society.
6: Most people who live here, there are many reasons why they're here. You know, their children are going to school here, they have parents here, they have family and friends. You know, the research we've done shows very few are actually going to leave just in order to avoid a 2% tax on their wealth. And of course, where will they go? You know, lots of other countries have other taxes. We're not that highly taxed as a country, in fact.
7: Stephen and the patriotic millionaires argue it would be important for everyone who's eligible to pay the wealth tax, ensuring it becomes more than just a donation to the state from a handful of well-wishing rich people.
6: I'm sure I could ask them for a bank account. I could voluntarily make a transfer. And that would make me feel a little bit better, but it wouldn't answer the problem that we have. Whereas the wealth tax proposal, you know, the research we've had done shows it would raise about £24 billion a year. That's a serious amount of money that this country could use to go into a whole range of essential services.
7: According to surveys, the public supports the wealth tax, but Stephen knows how hard it will be to get the government on board.
6: I think our politicians generally do lack courage, and I think they're frightened about the backlash from the media. I think the politicians need to stand up to that, and they need to start delivering on what, you know, on what the population want, not what a very, you know, small number of influential people want.
7: How the government tackles inequality will determine the future, not just for the new Prime Minister, but for all those who are struggling every day.
2: That excerpted interview is from Germany's Radio Deutsche Welle, which may be heard at a combined audio-video website, dw.com, as well as on YouTube at their channels called DW News and DW Documentary. They are also available on most podcast sites, as is the Shortwave Report. I highly recommend the complete interview with Stephen Kinsella, titled How Millionaires Want to Help Fight Poverty in the UK. On to France 24. Greenland issued a warning to a U.S. oil company to not drill on its territory after they had already unloaded drilling equipment on shore. The Texas-based company connected to Donald Trump had purchased the rights from a UK company called 80 Mile. They had obtained the drilling license before the Greenland government stopped issuing them in 2021. In an interview with Lucas Wadden from George Washington University, Trump's motives in Greenland are also discussed. The new right-wing Colombian president, Abelardo Esparrilla, was sworn in, promising a crackdown on armed cocaine-producing guerrillas with the assistance of the U.S. and Israeli militaries. France 24.
10: Greenland has issued a strong warning to a U.S. oil company connected to Donald Trump not to drill on its territory after the company brought material for drilling ashore in the Arctic island. Greenland Energy, a Texas company founded last year, has announced plans to spend $60 million U.S. dollars drilling two exploratory wells. The company says it is acquiring the exploration rights previously granted to a UK company called 80 Mile. Greenland stopped issuing new oil licenses in 2021 for environmental reasons, and the Autonomous Danish Territory has warned that all future logistical matters must be advised and approved by its Mineral Resources Authority. Greenland has been a recurring object of Donald Trump's overtures, with the US president saying he would acquire the territory for Washington one way or another. And for more on this, I can welcome Lucas Wadden, who is a PhD candidate at Sciences Po and an associate fellow with the Russia program at George Washington University. Can I start by asking you, how serious is this attempt by Greenland Energy to drill? Will they openly break the law, or are they just testing the waters?
11: The first thing I would like to mention, perhaps, is that the exploration license that is held by Greenland Energy has existed for quite a long time. It's been granted before the Greenlandic government instituted a blanket moratorium on the issuing of new oil and gas licenses in 2021. From a legal point of view, therefore, the exploration for oil by Greenland Energy is relatively unproblematic. The issue that caused political controversy last week is that the US company Greenland Energy didn't coordinate with the relevant Greenlandic authorities in its disembarking of equipment for the exploration that is planned in East Greenland, and of course in the current wider political situation around American-Danish-Greenlandic relations. The working group that has been instituted between the three capitals, Nuuk, Washington and Copenhagen, to try and hash out some form of future agreement about Greenlandic-American relations. Within that sensitive context, of course, doing so stepped on a number of toes and created a political scandal, both on the local level in eastern Greenland and in Nuuk, and at this point also in capitals far beyond.
10: Now, Greenland Energy is connected to Donald Trump, but how close is the connection? And is this attempt to drill an autonomous operation, or is it directed by Washington?
11: There are alleged links between the leadership of Greenland Energy and the Trump administration. Those are personal. It is said that the CEO of Greenland Energy enjoys relatively privileged access to Donald Trump's wider circle. Beyond that, however, it's very important to highlight that this remains a private company that operates according to commercial motives primarily, and not a state-directed entity in the classic sense.
10: Now, Donald Trump has had a particular obsession with Greenland, which goes back to his first term in office. Why is this particular focus on Greenland by Trump, given that the United States already has generous access to the territory for security and other reasons?
11: I would say that the type of resource deposits that we are talking about in the context of the Greenland Energy kerfuffle do play a significant role. So do other types of natural resources, such as rare earths that are abundantly available, allegedly, reportedly, in Greenland. The security element is something that the American president has highlighted quite often in the last couple of years. Planners, both in the United States and in other NATO countries, have become increasingly aware of and concerned with Chinese and particularly Russian activities in the wider Arctic region. The Arctic generally has emerged as a part of the planet that has become a lot more interesting for not only economic reasons, but also for security planners due to the melting ice cap and the opening of new shipping lanes and the general increase of human activity in the region. within this wider context, Donald Trump in particular has developed a fascination with the Arctic, has been nudging the United States to build more icebreakers, become more active in the region. And I think his obsession with Greenland kind of neatly fits into that. On the one hand, on the other hand, Mr. Trump has also admitted to being interested in a potential expansion of the US's national territory as a means to cement his political legacy. And I do believe that the potential or desired acquisition of Greenland from his point of view will always at least have something to do with this idea of making the United States larger, of acquiring a piece of land for the United States in his name to cement his political legacy.
10: Thank you very much for that, Lucas Vaden, a PhD candidate at Sciences Po and an associate fellow with the Russia program at George Washington University.
12: The city of Cali is crawling with police. A security operation involving 11,000 troops is underway to secure the inauguration of the new president and to reassure the visiting heads of state.
13: Everyone is very happy to be arriving in Colombia for this historic milestone, the first time a president will be sworn in outside Bogota.
12: President-elect Abelardo de la Espriella has promised a merciless crackdown on armed drug gangs, saying he'll work with the US and Israeli militaries. He plans to airstrike cocaine labs in the jungle and fumigate coca fields. His swearing-in is the first not held in the capital, Bogota. Cali is on the fringes of gang territory and has been targeted by multiple bomb attacks in recent years. Some of the locals are not impressed.
14: This is a monumental mistake, because it is an act of provocation.
15: You can tell he's going to be a heavy-handed leader. I just hope there won't be violence.
12: Electing de la Espriella in June by a very fine margin, Colombia has swung to the right. 4 years of diplomatic spats with the US make way for a cozy relationship, with President Donald Trump endorsing his new Colombian counterpart. Modelling himself after Trump and other strongmen like El Salvador's Nayib Bukele, de la Espriella is promising to build mega prisons and drastically slash public spending.
2: Those reports were from France 24. France 24 may be easily found at their website, france24.com, as well as a YouTube channel called France 24 English and most podcast sites. Next, Radio Havana, Cuba. The new Colombian president, Abelardo de Espriella, has joined the U.S. as the only two countries recognizing Israeli sovereignty over the occupied Golan Heights, a Syrian territory. A retired Israeli general says Gaza should remain destroyed for generations and that Israel should retain the yellow line which marks the military territory. China has called on the U.S. to not slander relations between countries and reiterated its support of Cuban self-defense. Radio Havana, Cuba.
16: Colombia's far-right president, Abelardo de Espriella, has recognized Israel's sovereignty over the occupied Golan Heights. The government of Colombia recognizes Israeli sovereignty over the territory, as well as that state's rights to protect itself against foreign threats. Colombia recognizes the remaining control and sovereignty over the Golan Heights is an essential component of its national defense. Israeli Foreign Minister Gideon Saar thanked his good friend for the historic recognition. The Golan Heights is a Syrian territory occupied by Israel since Syria's defeat in the 1967 war against Israel. Only one other country in the world, the United States, has recognized Israel's claim of sovereignty over the Golan Heights. The Syrian Foreign Ministry said on Tuesday that it categorically rejects and condemns Colombia's recognition of Israeli sovereignty over the Golan Heights and said that the area is an inseparable part of Syrian territory. Meanwhile, Saudi Arabia and that of Colombia's position contradicts international law and relevant international legitimacy resolutions. An Israeli general says that Gaza should remain destroyed for generations. A former head of Israel's National Security Council has called for Gaza to remain devastated for decades, opening a presenting political despair destruction as desirable outcomes after Israel's genocide in the Gaza Strip. Retired General Gioa Lian told Israel's 103.1 FM radio station on Sunday that rebuilding Gaza would run against Israeli interests. Israel, he said, has no interest in Gaza being rebuilt. It's better for us that it be destroyed for generations to come. The greater the despair in Gaza and the greater the destruction, that is good. A secular Israeli nationalist aligned with an opposition politician to Netanyahu says that Gaza has frequently gone beyond Netanyahu's publicly declared policies. Elan described the 15-point Gaza peace plan backed by U.S. President Donald Trump as pro-Hamas. Netanyahu formally rejected the proposal on Sunday. In war, the losing side loses, he said. Germany, which lost the Second World War, was forced to surrender 25% of its territory. Elan uses the comparison to argue that Israel should retain the yellow line, which marks the territory its military occupies inside Gaza, which Israel has continued to expand and may ultimately amount to more than 70% of Gaza's territory. The retired general said that Israel could temporarily suspend assassinations in Gaza as a tactical concession to Washington, but insisted it must remain in control and occupy the vast majority of the Gaza Strip. China has called on the United States not to slander relations between countries, between Cuba and China, and reiterated its support for Cuba's defense of its sovereignty against foreign interference. In response to a question from Prensa Latina News Agency, the office of the spokesperson of the Chinese Foreign Ministry stated that Beijing has repeatedly expressed its firm position on issues related to Cuba. The office called on Washington to lift sanctions and the blockade against the Caribbean nation as soon as possible, and to refrain from repeatedly slandering other countries. It emphasized that cooperation between China and Cuba is open and legitimate, and rejected accusations against those ties. The Chinese Foreign Ministry also affirmed that Beijing will continue to firmly support Havana in defending its national sovereignty and opposing foreign interference.
2: 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Cuba's website is working well some days at radiohc.cu, where podcasts have returned on days when the power has remained on. On shortwave, Cuba may be heard from noon to 1 p.m. at 15140 and from 6 p.m. to midnight at 6000. At their website, radiohc.cu, you can stream the English version at noon Monday through Friday Pacific Daylight Time when their electricity is up. If you have questions or comments about the shortwave report or could help support this show like listeners in Victoria, Australia and Willits, California did this week, my PayPal contact information is available at my website, outfarpress.com, or by writing to Dan Roberts at P.O. Box 1162, Willits, California, 95490. I am truly grateful for donations. They're essential for the weekly production and website fees for the show, which I supply freely to more than 100 radio stations around the world. And if you're listening on a public radio station, please support them as well. We will conclude with NHK Japan. The Japanese Prime Minister spoke with the Iranian President on the Hormuz situation and the Houthi vessel attacks in Yemen. Trump wrote an executive order placing a new 15% tariff on polysilicon products such as solar panels. Ukraine continues to attack oil refineries in Russia, with subsequent unburned carbon pouring into the atmosphere, along with human collateral deaths. NHK Japan.
17: Japanese Prime Minister Takaichi Sanae has spoken by phone with Iranian President Masoud Pezeshkian. The leaders talked as Iran and Oman discuss an alternative shipping route through the Strait of Hormuz. The conversation on Wednesday lasted about 20 minutes. Takaichi says she stressed the need to calm the situation around the strait as soon as possible.
18: Regarding the strait, I emphasize the importance of free and safe navigation without additional costs. I also urge the president to hold thorough discussion with countries that use the waterway and the wider international community.
17: Takaichi says she also conveyed her concern over the situation of the Bab al-Mandeb Strait off Yemen. Iran-backed Houthi rebels in Yemen recently attacked a vessel there, killing six people. Takaichi asked Pezeshkian to urge the Houthis to exercise self-restraint. The Iranian president briefed Takaichi about the current state of talks with Oman over the Strait of Hormuz and the outlook for the issue. He also reportedly explained Iran has been working to resolve issues over the Bab al-Mandeb Strait while continuing dialogue with Saudi Arabia. U.S. President Donald Trump is again turning up the tariffs, this time targeting imports of a crucial raw material used in chips and solar panels. The 15% duty will be charged on polysilicon and its derivatives, whose primary producer is China. The White House says Trump's proclamation, signed Thursday, is based on an investigation under Section 232 of the Trade Expansion Act. Price floors will also be set on imports of polysilicon and materials made from it. The measures go into effect on December 4th. The U.S. claims polysilicon and its derivative products have been imported in quantities that could threaten the country's national security. Polysilicon is an ultra-pure form of silicon used in making semiconductors and solar panels. The U.S. think tank, the Center for Strategic and International Studies, notes China produced about 90% of the world's polysilicon products as of 2024. It also dominated the solar panel supply chain.
19: 13 people have been reported killed in Russia and more than 30 injured amid Ukrainian drone attacks on petroleum facilities. The mayor of Nizhnykamsk, a city in Russia's Tatarstan Republic, wrote on social media that the casualties occurred when Ukrainian drones hit industrial facilities and residential areas on Monday. The 13 dead include a child. The general staff of the Ukrainian Armed Forces said in an online post it struck an oil refinery in Nizhnykamsk in a bid to weaken Russia's military capabilities. It claimed the facility caught fire and officials are assessing the extent of the damage. Ukraine's attacks on Russian petroleum facilities appear aimed at disrupting the country's oil revenue and fostering weariness over the conflict among the Russian population. Meanwhile, authorities in Ukraine's eastern Dnipropetrovsk region reported that the area suffered a strike by Russian drones and other weapons. They said the attacks killed one person, injured three, and caused damage to houses and infrastructure.
20: 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The Shortwave Report, which is now in its 31st year of production, remains free to rebroadcast upon notification. A few months ago, the Shortwave Report celebrated having been on the air for 30 years without a break. 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I'm your host and producer, Dan Roberts. 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
1: Here's your Curry Coast weather outlook from KCIWLP and the National Weather Service. Mostly cloudy today, gradually sunny with a high near 59. Mild winds out of the northwest. Tonight, mostly cloudy with a low around 53. Mild north winds. Tomorrow, partly sunny with a high near 57. Calm winds becoming northwest and increasing slightly in the morning. Daytime, nighttime, anytime is the right time for KCIWLP, community radio for the Curry Coast. Brookings, Oregon, 100.7. I'm Pete Lutz.

Welcome. This is Dr. Michio Kaku, Professor of Theoretical Physics at the City College and the Graduate Center of the City University of New York, and this is Exploration. Every week on Exploration, we discuss the fascinating world of science and its impact on society. And today we have two very special guests who will talk about some of the origins of the human race and where are we going if one day we can control the aging process. Our first special guest is Dr. William Calvin, and he's the author of a new book called A Brief History of the Mind. That's right, we're now going to go back millions of years into the past. Into the past when we weren't that intelligent, and then the question is, what was the spark? What was the spark that set us on this long journey to master the environment, to be able to manipulate objects around us, in other words, to become intelligent? Why did we separate from the rest of the apes? Some people think that perhaps the pivotal moment took place perhaps 6 million years ago in Africa. But what was it? Was it climate change? Was it somehow a mutation in our genes? What was it that set us off into this journey to become masters of our fate? And then our second special guest is Dr. Jay Olshansky, and he's going to talk to us about the aging process. No, we're not going to talk about hocus pocus and all the kinds of Madison Avenue advertisement you get when you walk into the drugstore stating that you can reverse all the wrinkles on your face. No, we're talking about the science, the genetics behind the aging process. Did you know that we now know what aging basically is? We didn't really know what aging even was 10, 15 years ago. But now we're converging on the idea that the aging process is basically the process of the accumulation of errors. Errors at the genetic level. Errors at the cellular level. And over time, as these errors build up, cells become sluggish. They don't work as well as they used to. They begin to sag. They begin to malfunction. In other words, we get old. And then the question is, do we really have to die? One day, with genetic engineering, it may be possible to stop, and who knows, maybe even reverse the aging process. And these are some of the things we'll talk to our special guest about. So once again, our first special guest, we'll talk about the origin of the human race. William Calvin is the author of the book, A Brief History of the Mind. And then our second special guest is Dr. Jay Olshansky, who will talk about not the hocus pocus and all the superstition, but the real science, the science behind understanding the aging process and what can be done, who knows, sometimes in the future when we have an understanding of the genetics behind the aging process and we're able to not only to slow it down, but perhaps even reverse the aging process.

0: And now I'd like to introduce our special guest for today. He's Professor William Calvin. He's professor at the University of Washington in Seattle, and he's the author of a book called A Brief History of the Mind. He's an expert in the origins of humanity, and so we'll go back. We'll go back 6 to 7 million years when we first separated from the apes and begin the process of trying to figure out how is it that humans became humans? How is it that humans accumulated a large brain? How did we gain the capability of being able to split the atom and explore the universe? So once again, our special guest today is Professor William Calvin of the University of Washington in Seattle. And the topic of today is A Brief History of the Mind. The first question for you is, how did you, as a scientist, first get interested in science?
1: Well, that's interesting, because I wasn't a particularly good student in high school, and I certainly didn't get interested in science then, though I took the courses. I just didn't have very good teachers. But when I got to college, all of a sudden, you know, I had good professors, and it was more interesting than anything else I'd ever done. I basically gave up all of my previous interests in photography and journalism and even sports. I'd been the sports editor of my school paper in high school. But I really gave all those things up because science was so interesting. And that's an answer I suspect that applies to a lot of people.
0: Okay, but why anthropology? Why brain studies? Why the study of primates? How'd you get steered into that direction?
1: Via humans, actually. That's a late interest. And it really occurred because I had a colleague in the neurosurgery department who was working on the physiology of language cortex. And because I was assisting him in some other projects, I learned quite a lot about his subject. And it led me into the question of how did the brain get reorganized? It's not really a question of enlargement. It's a question of, you know, the whole tip of the temporal lobe is now doing something different than it does in monkeys. And the whole question of how did that evolve in human evolution was what led me into the rest of human evolution.
0: Okay. Well, let's get into the meat of your book, A Brief History of the Mind. Your book is chronological, and you start going back 6, 7, 8 million years ago when certain conditions in Africa were met, and we, our ancestors, separated from the apes, in particular, a chimpanzee-like creature. Could you elaborate what happened? Why did we separate to begin the long journey to become Homo sapiens?
1: Well, you have to start with what the apes are capable of. The chimpanzees are the ones that we know the most about. And they can exist in savanna, woodland-type settings. Most of them live in forests, but in, say, Senegal, you find them in more open territory. And that's what I imagine our ancestors as being in, because a lot more woodland and savanna was beginning to develop in Africa about 7 million years ago. I mean, that's when animals like the Cape buffalo, you know, first appear on the scene. And all of the antelope in Africa that were evolving in this period. So there's a lot of grass around and a lot of meat on the hoof. And eventually our ancestors, you know, learned how to, you know, hunt reliably. But the transition to that is what's fascinated anthropologists for a long time.
0: Now, speaking about that, some people conjecture that it was the upright posture. That was the first glimmers of our separation from the apes. Could you elaborate?
1: Well, the upright posture and sort of the rearrangement of where the spinal cord comes into the head is first seen back around the 6, 7 million year territory. And that's some of the best evidence for upright posture, sort of a rebalancing of the head on top of the spinal cord. that presumably is because our ancestors were getting out of the trees and out into a bipedal kind of setting. And what whether that was running in our present notion of running long distances is probably not the answer. Their feet just were not rearranged until much later. But it's thought that what they were doing is they were still nesting at night in trees the way the chimpanzees do, and certainly running up a tree for protection if they got chased. But they were coming down out of it and making a living in the woodland and savanna kinds of settings. Mostly woodland, because you kind of keep the trees close. But you need upright posture if you're going to scavenge and run away, you know, with you know, at least a piece of meat, and have the other animals stay there and consume the carcass rather than chase you. So upright posture for both carrying, you know, weigh stuff, and for also keeping your head up above the grass so you can see that you're not walking into a, another lion coming. Both of those things are part of the rationale for why you get upright posture.
0: Now, if we begin to leave the forest and move into the open grasslands and assume an upright posture, what about our thumb? Thumbs, we know, primates use thumbs for, among other things, swinging in trees.
1: Right.
0: So was the thumb, therefore, maladapted for the forest, but very adapted for a new purpose in the savannas?
1: Well, for swinging from trees, you actually want a small thumb that will stay out of the way.
0: Mm-hmm.
1: So it's really much more a matter of hanging by the other four fingers. The kind of power grip that you associate with the thumb is not a big part of this. It is a big part of holding onto rocks and bashing them together to get a sharp edge. But I really, you know, the evidence really isn't in on the thumb yet, the way it is on upright posture.
0: Okay, so now we're in the grasslands. It is now, again, 6-7 million years ago.
1: Well,
0: but things begin to change.
1: Yeah.
0: Why?
1: Well, first of all, you have a long period where nothing much seems to happen. That is to say, the climate is producing more and more woodland because basically instead of having a carpet of trees in Africa, you're going to a lot of patches in between groups of trees. And woodland tends to appear around the edges of the forests as a transition. And so because everything was becoming patchy, woodland was really the growth environment. If you could make a living in woodland, there was more of it being produced every year. So that's one of the things that's going on all through this period. Actually, getting out on savanna with its implication of a tree every mile or so is probably something that occurs around 1.8 million with Homo erectus. It's just not that clear they were in savanna settings until then.
0: Okay, so what gradually led to the enlargement of the brain? The brain did not suddenly appear in full-fledged form. It grew very slowly, but why?
1: Well, no one knows is the short answer. Everybody assumes it has something to do with living a more complicated life and needing more brain to do it. But, you know, if you do comparative studies with other animals, things like that, you just don't find good examples the way that you'd like to. It's true that, say, the ravens amongst the birds tend to have somewhat bigger brains, but it's not a consistent sort of thing. Grazing animals have smaller brains per unit body weight than do their predators. But it's all sort of small stuff like this. It doesn't say a thing about a threefold enlargement in only 2.5 million years, which produces about four times more neocortex. So that's the question. That's the one I'm saying nobody really has a satisfactory answer.
0: Well, if for people who saw the movie 2001, there's that famous scene where a chimpanzee-like creature grabs a piece of bone, lifts it up, smashes other bones, and
1: right.
0: Then the bone becomes a space station in outer space. Very famous scene. Is there any scientific basis to that, that it was tool making that required a larger brain because we were maladapted for life in the savannas?
1: Well, that, again, is a common assumption. And the problem with it is that archaeologists have been hard at work on the tool-making record the last 2.5 million years. And it's not a record of study progress. For example, you get the first tools back at about 2.7 million, and they're basically rocks with sharp edges because, you know, there's some rocks that are better chipping away like this than others. They are somewhat economical, and they will hit a rock instead of just once to get a sharp edge. They may hit it a second time to get two before they go off and use it. But the initial tool-making styles, so-called Odoowan styles, are not sort of like a set of silverware with very distinct styles. They're just characterized by a sharp edge and a good grip. And, there's lots of shapes that will satisfy. That went on for 1 million years with no particular improvements. At the same time, the brain was enlarging quite steadily during that time.
0: Okay, well, there is a theory that says that, in some sense, man did not make tools. Tools made man, in the sense that in order to survive, increase your evolutionary survival value in the forest, in the savannas, you had to create tools, and that forced large brains to coordinate those tools, or else you didn't survive to perpetuate your species into the next generation.
1: But
0: what are your thoughts?
1: What this meta-analysis that I was just quoting to you says is not a very good explanation. That is to say, yes, you may have had to get over a threshold, but why does brain size keep increasing when tool-making doesn't change its complexity for 1 million years and does this twice in our evolutionary history? I mean, it's just a story that is not one of constant improvement.
0: And what is your theory? You have any speculations as to what you think caused the large brain to slowly get larger and larger over millions and millions of years?
1: Well, I don't have a theory that is widely accepted. I mean, nobody's this is all still quite an unsettled question. I'm driven to look at it as the brain size increase secondary to something else in development that just incidentally produces a larger brain. For example, if you've got to reorganize the brain, particularly that temporal lobe that I mentioned before, it may be the easiest way to do that is to do the reorganization in a slightly larger brain. I mean, it's sort of like if you're going to rearrange your, all the rooms in your house or something, it's nice to have a little surge space someplace to store stuff in while you're moving. And so the reorganization just worked better in brains that were a little bit larger.
0: Okay.
1: So that within a given generation, those that had somewhat larger brains would be the ones that more easily grew up with a reorganized brain.
0: Okay, now...
1: In this view, the size isn't the main thing. It's the reorganization. And it might be that we could even downsize to chimpanzee-sized brains as long as we kept the reorganization, and we might still be as smart.
0: Okay, now let's talk about 100,000 and 60,000 years ago. Most textbooks say that about 100,000 years ago, plus or minus, modern humans, that is, humans that look like us, are erect spinal cord, our structure. They say that if you give them a shave, a three-piece suit, and put them on Wall Street, they would look pretty much indistinguishable from all the other barbarians on Wall Street.
1: Right.
0: However, you take a slightly different spin on this, and you say that, well, where's the evidence that they were modern and could cite poetry and create all sorts of advanced tools? What are your thoughts about what happened now 60 to 100,000 years ago?
1: Well, the context, it's we're Homo sapiens, our species, by about, it's now 200,000 years ago. That is to say, in Africa, you're seeing evidence of our species back around 200,000 years ago. Now, their behavior hadn't changed very much. It's very unclear what the transition, was about. But in terms of any sort of study, change in complexity of life, it's pretty slow going until about 100,000 years ago. And then by about 50,000, and all these are plus or minus 20,000, by about 50,000, you're starting to see widespread evidence of creativity. That is to say, they're making lots of new things. And that's certainly not the case, earlier. You're beginning to get evidence of substantial long-distance trading. And, trading involves doing some planning. That is to say, you're going to have a market for your goods when you get there, and you've got something desirable to bring home. The evidence for higher intellectual function having taken a substantial, advance is all over, the archaeological record. And that's when a lot of people assume that something like syntax must have come in, too, it's part of higher intellectual function that enables you to not just have, two words put together to make a simple sentence, but being able to make one of these long, involved sentences.
0: So you would put language and the ability to manipulate and join and splice together more than just one thought into one sentence as sort of the core of what caused the Big Bang roughly 60,000 years ago?
1: Yeah. Basically, I think that you have this. Big Bang is sort of a popular term for what John Pfeiffer called the creative explosion, which is a much more descriptive term of what it's about. It's about creativity and tool making, creative planning, other things. It shows up best, of course, in the art, where you even get perspective, fairly early on in cave painting. It goes back 37,000 years at least. So just within the middle of that, period, 70,000 down to 35,000, there's just all sorts of evidence of something really new is happening.
0: Mm-hmm.
1: They're leading much more complex lives. It has evidence in it of much more sophisticated thought processes.
0: Okay. Now,
1: whether that's driven by syntax or whether syntax is another one of those things that you get through secondary use of mental machinery for something else, that's open.
0: Okay. Now, you also mentioned in your book Ice Ages. Ice Ages is one of the principal drivers of human evolution. Could you elaborate on that idea?
1: Well, in general, climate change is one of the things that speeds up evolution. It just provides a more unsettled environment where new niches can develop, that variants on species can fill and become a new species. So human evolution is going to be another example of that, but all you can really say is that it speeds up what might be there to happen otherwise. Personally, I think that the main thing going is not a slow, steady change in the environment, but that there were pretty rapid things going on. I mean, ice ages, take 100,000 years, and that's pretty slow. I mean, nobody knows it's happening. But sprinkled in amongst all that are a lot of brief, quick changes in the environment that everybody would have noticed. I mean, for example, they would cause widespread drought and lots of fire. And after the fire comes a lot of grass growing in places where it was brush or forest before. And the grazing animals have a boom time. They start doubling and tripling their population, take advantage of all the new grass that came after one of these drought-induced fires. So if our ancestors were hunting by that time, they were predators on grazing animals. They, again, had a big opportunity. It was a big boom time after one of these big downsizings due to drought.
0: Okay.
1: And what I tend to think is that the natural selection that was operating here was not on having the right stuff to survive downsizing. And, you know, I think it was so quick that whether you lived or died was mostly a matter of luck rather than having the right stuff. But in the aftermath of that, where you get this big boom time in grass,

0: though they did not live in Northern Europe, that was apparently too much for them. But they were clearly hunters. But it doesn't, the way it appears is that they had a method of hunting that caused them a lot of injuries. I mean, they're, as the Neanderthal bones often have healed fractures. And so the thought is that they probably didn't have the most sophisticated hunting techniques that allow you to stand at a distance and throw something. They were getting up close with their spears and such and taking a lot of injuries as a result. There's not particularly good evidence for them having any sophisticated language. They probably, like our ancestors about 200,000 years ago, had simple language like two-year-olds, as they had words. They could put them together into making short sentences, but they couldn't engage in the complicated thought that goes along with long sentences.
1: Now, the Neanderthals, I take it, did not have this big bang that we had that allowed us to create complex sentences, manipulate more than just one thought at a time, and plan and strategize, right?
0: They clearly were capable of making more sophisticated tools. As to say, when our Homo sapiens ancestors moved into the neighborhood, the Neanderthals picked up on their techniques and began producing, you know, similar kinds of things. So they may not have been as inventive, or if they were inventive, they kept dying out all the time. Certainly they didn't have an intellectual big bang, perhaps, you know, because the climate really, you know, wiped them out. They were a European species, and Europe in that period when they died out was getting colder and colder. The glaciers were taking over more and more of their territory. And a lot of species got sort of pushed south into the Mediterranean and went extinct. And it may be that Neanderthals are another example of that.

And that's it for the first part of Exploration. Once again, our special guest has been Dr. William Calvin, author of the book, A Brief History of the Mind. And if you want a copy of today's program, call the Pacifica Program Service at 1-800-735-0230. That's 1-800-735-0230 for a copy of today's program. And be sure to dial into my website. It's www.mkaku.org. www.mkaku.org. And you can find out all about my latest book, Physics of the Impossible, and the commentaries that I do for the Science Channel. So stay tuned now for the second half of Exploration as we talk about the aging process and whether or not one day we might be able to reverse it.

Welcome. This is Dr. Michio Kaku, Professor of Theoretical Physics at the City College and the Graduate Center of the City University of New York, and this is the second half of Exploration. In the first half of Exploration, we talked about the evolution of the mind. This is, of course, the 150th anniversary of the publication of Charles Darwin's Origin of Species, and the mind itself is a byproduct of evolution, says William Calvin in his book, A Brief History of the Mind. Well, in the second half of Exploration, we're going to talk about whether or not we can cheat evolution and perhaps extend the human lifespan. Some people think that the human lifespan is programmed into us genetically. If so, then perhaps we can tinker with it and use genetic engineering to lengthen the human lifespan. So in the second half of

of Exploration, we're going to bring on Dr. Jay Olshansky, one of the nation's leading experts on genetic engineering and the aging process. And he's the co-author of a book called The Quest for Immortality. So once again, in the second half of Exploration, we're going to talk about the aging process, what we know about it, and what we might one day be able to do about it.

0: And now I'd like to bring on our special guest for today. We're very delighted to have with us Professor S.J. Olshansky. He's a professor in the School of Public Health at the University of Illinois at Chicago, and he's also a research institute at the Center on Aging at the University of Chicago. Well, if you've been to the drugstore, you've probably been hit with all these advertising saying that you can retard the aging process, even roll back the hands of time, live longer, they say. But what about the truth? The truth about human growth hormone, antioxidants, massive doses of vitamins and minerals and herbs and supplements? What about the hardcore truth and scientific verification of these claims? And also, what about genetics? We seem to be teasing apart many of the genes that influence the aging process. So once again, we're going to bring on our special guest today, Professor J. Olshansky, and he's the co-author of a book called The Quest for Immortality. So that's the subject of today's discussion. Immortality. Now, I understand that today you and other prominent scientists have issued a policy statement, a recommendation of sorts that could have serious and beneficial economic benefits. Could you elaborate?
1: Yes. This is based on an article we published in The Scientist back in March of this year with Rich Miller from the University of Michigan, Dan Perry from the Alliance for Aging Research, and Bob Butler from the International Longevity Center in New York, and we basically suggested that the time has arrived for societies, not just the United States, but really all nations, to begin investing in an effort to slow the biological process of aging in people. And the logic and the rationale is fairly straightforward. Basically, what we're suggesting is that even a small deceleration or slowdown in the rate of biological aging of just a few years would actually yield huge economic and health benefits. Think of it this way. The way the NIH is currently set up is essentially to deal with one disease at a time, independent of all others. But if you can find a way to slow down the biological process of aging, you would essentially postpone everything that is negative associated with growing older into later and later ages. It would be as if you achieved a major discovery for every major fatal and non-fatal disease if you could find a way to slow aging. So we're calling on Congress to begin investing in a concerted effort to slow the biological process of aging in people.
0: Yes, in fact, the social benefits could be astronomical, especially as you look at the baby boomers that are hitting 60 and will eventually increase medical costs tremendously in this country.
1: Yes. I mean, the prevalence of conditions of frailty and disability will rise dramatically in the coming decades with the aging of the baby boom cohort. So slowing that process even a little bit would actually enable people to be healthier longer, contribute to the economy longer. They would just everything positive associated with aging. There are positive things associated with aging. Would be extended, so it would be an extraordinarily important event for national economies, for public health. The time has arrived, I think, and not only has the time arrived, but the science is approaching the level at which I think we're beginning to gain enough understanding that we think we can do this in humans. We know we can do it in other animals. We think we can do this in humans.
0: Okay, now let's get back to Earth and talk about hokum, snake oil, and real science. If you visit the drugstore, you realize that there are whole shelves full of herbs and remedies and vitamins, making all sorts of promises about retarding the aging process, reversing the years. So let's now talk about the science, that is, what is known experimentally. Let's start with the internet, where we have lots of advertisements for human growth hormone. Now, in some sense, are the people of America being used as guinea pigs for this gigantic experiment on human growth hormone, or what are your thoughts?
1: Well, people are using themselves as guinea pigs. It's absolutely remarkable that, you can go on the internet and find every conceivable nutritional supplement and hormone, including growth hormone, with people with no expertise in the field claiming that it can slow, stop, or reverse the biological process of aging. And people believe this. They spend enormous sums of money. They order this stuff over the internet. They inject themselves with it or take these pills. And there isn't a shred of evidence that it'll make you live any longer. There actually is some evidence, some suggestive evidence, that some of these substances, including growth hormone, have the potential to actually shorten your life. So it's remarkable that people are conducting a biological experiment on themselves. It doesn't mean that there isn't value necessarily to some nutritional supplements, particularly for people who are deficient in certain vitamins and minerals. There's no question that there is a benefit for those individuals. But if your diet is so bad that you're deficient in some major vitamin or mineral or something, these vitamin supplements aren't going to make up the difference. It simply isn't going to work. And there's no evidence that it actually extends life.
0: And what about the side effects of human growth hormones? Some people think maybe cancer or other kinds of diseases associated with accelerating metabolism. It's like a sports car. If you were to accelerate a sports car, you throw off a few gears here and there. And that, of course, means cancer, because cancer, in some sense, is genetic errors. But what are your thoughts about side effects of human growth hormone?
1: Well, first of all, it has been demonstrated that there are some benefits, believe it or not, associated with growth hormone, including increased muscle mass and reduction in the rate of bone loss and improved skin elasticity. So you can't deny the fact that there have been benefits associated with it. But accompanying those benefits have been risks, including carpal tunnel syndrome, increased risk of diabetes. There is suggestive evidence that it might increase the risk of cancer. The fact is that it hasn't been properly studied yet using clinical trials in humans. And so before those clinical trials are in, before we know what the results are, it's really premature to be using these kinds of substances. And again, once again, with the case of growth hormone, there isn't any evidence that it extends life.
0: Okay, now moving on, when you go to the drugstore, you see these advertisements for mega vitamins. Some claim that it retards the oxidation process. Other people cite certain studies which show that if you ingest certain diets rich in vitamins, it seems to be good for you. But what about the pure form of vitamins that you buy in the drugstore?
1: Well, once again, the nutritional supplement industry is really working hard to convince us that aging is somehow caused by either the loss of some hormone or the lack of nutritional supplements of one kind or another, and they're perfectly willing to sell you everything that they can to try to convince you that you can somehow influence this process. And it's based in part on science, where it's suggested that aging is influenced by oxidation, and this oxidation process can be slowed down in theory with the ingestion of certain nutritional supplements that have antioxidative effects. But there isn't any empirical evidence that demonstrates that these substances actually extend duration of life. So once again, it's the same scenario where people are selling something with exaggerated claims, with a profit motive in mind, and people are buying it up like crazy.
0: And what about herbs? Some people say that maybe pure vitamins that are refined by the chemical companies may not simulate vitamins in the natural forms. So what about taking herbal medicines? What is known or not known about herbs?
1: Now, honestly, I don't know that much about herbs and herbal medicines to comment on that. But what I can tell you is that there's plenty of evidence that eating more fruits and vegetables and can certainly lower your risk of a wide variety of diseases and disorders. And, of course, those in the supplement industry are suggesting that contained within those fruits and vegetables there are certain substances that they can concentrate in a pill and give to you in a larger form, you know, under the assumption that more is better. Well, there is where the evidence is lacking. The evidence is there that eating more fruits and vegetables is good for you. The evidence is lacking that the nutritional supplements containing the vitamins that they think are causing the beneficial effect, the evidence there is lacking that will have any significant effect.
0: Okay, now moving on, let's talk about something that actually does work. I think all scientists would say unanimously that there is one and only one proven way in the animal kingdom anyway of actually increasing the lifespan of animals. We don't know whether it works for humans yet. But let's talk about caloric restriction. First of all, what is it, and what tests have been done?
1: Well, this, you're right. This is the one intervention that's been demonstrated repeatedly to extend duration of life on a wide variety of species. It's basically reducing your caloric intake. It can, you know, vary. The percentage can vary from anywhere from 10 to 30% below maintenance levels. So it would depend on what your current height and weight is. But, you know, if your normal caloric intake is 2,000 calories to maintain your weight, you might be reducing it down to 1,500 calories. And no one exactly knows why it works or how it works, the underlying mechanism, but there is consistent research suggesting that it extends duration of life. Now, the question is, how does it do so? Does it extend duration of life by slowing the biological process of aging? Some people believe that to be the case. Others suggest that it actually extends duration of life by reducing the risk of a wide variety of diseases and disorders, which is not the same as slowing the biological process of aging. Remember, if you reduce the risk of heart disease, cancer, and stroke, however you do that, through exercise or diet, the aging process marches on. It's uninfluenced by that. But if indeed you're slowing down the biological process of aging, then everything negative associated with it is dragged to later ages. It's postponed to later ages. And that would actually be a wonderful thing if caloric restriction was the mechanism that actually worked. Now, don't expect, by the way, that people are going to be living longer by dramatically reducing their caloric intake. What the scientists are looking for is the underlying mechanism to find a way to mimic that process without actually reducing your caloric intake. It should be obvious, by the way, that in the United States and elsewhere, we're doing the exact opposite. We are increasing our caloric intake. We are growing more obese at a more rapid pace than we ever have in the past. So this research is particularly important and is interesting for a wide variety of reasons.
0: Okay. Now, caloric restriction works on yeast cells, spiders, insects, mice. And now, for the first time, we're getting the first preliminary evidence from primate studies done in Bethesda, Maryland. So can you tell us a little bit about some of those experiments? Because primates, of course, are closer to us. And perhaps it may work on organisms as complex as us. But what are your thoughts?
1: Well, my guess is it probably will. I mean, the work of Richard Weinrich from Wisconsin and other researchers at NIH at Bethesda have, I think, demonstrated quite convincingly that reducing caloric intake can lower the risk of disease. Probably it will extend duration of life. We have to wait for these animals to live long enough to determine whether or not that's going to be one of the consequences. But there are a couple of problems here. In some of the earlier studies, you need to remember that the control animals that were used in the caloric restriction studies were fed ad libitum, meaning they had as much food as they wanted, which is sort of like us. And so whenever you reduce your caloric intake relative to eating as much as you want, what you are demonstrating is more the detrimental effect of a gluttonous lifestyle rather than the longevity-enhancing effect of caloric restriction. So you have to be careful on how you interpret that. Now, in more recent studies, the control animals are not fed ad libitum. They are fed really more of a maintenance diet. And you're not seeing quite the large differences in duration of life in these two populations when you do it that way. Nevertheless, you do see reductions in the risk of a wide variety of diseases and disorders, and we would all be better off if we reduced our caloric intake. Whether it would work in humans at the level that we see in these other species, I think, is highly questionable. And there's a real concern when, for example, you extend the duration of life of a fruit fly or a roundworm nematode by 3, 4, or 5-fold. It's real tempting for researchers to then multiply the human life expectancy by 3, 4, or 5 and suggest that the same effect, if it occurred in humans, would make us live hundreds and hundreds of years. My guess is we wouldn't see anywhere near that kind of increase in magnitude and duration of life in humans. But if we could, you know, live healthier longer for just, you know, an extra 5 or 10 years, that would be huge.
0: Okay, now I understand that the animals that have been studied seem to be a little bit lethargic because they have such a restricted diet. They have less cancerous tumors, less incidences of diseases associated with the aging process, but they also seem to lack an interest in the sex drive. That is all the things that make life worth living, joie de vivre. These animals seem to be pretty lethargic. Is that true?
1: Yeah, so I understand that there appears to be a price to pay. There appears to be lower fecundity, less interest in sex, and I think a difficult problem with controlling body temperature. These animals are cold. In fact, feel cold. And in fact, in the case of humans who are conducting this experiment on themselves, they're essentially reporting the same thing. So there is a price, at least for now, to be paid by adopting this calorically restricted diet. Which is why, as I suggested earlier, reducing your caloric intake to these kinds of levels probably isn't the way it's going to work in humans. The way it's probably going to work in humans is that scientists will try to find some sort of mimetic, something that will fool the body into believing that it's calorically restricted to achieve the same effect without actually significantly reducing your caloric intake like that. And that's probably the way it will work, and that's it's extremely valuable and interesting research that needs to be aggressively pursued because there's such great potential there.
0: Okay, now let's leave the animal kingdom and talk strictly about humans. In your book, you mentioned the fact that the life expectancy for Americans at the beginning of the 20th century was not very long at all, less than 50 years of age. And yet there's been an increase into the 70s since then. Some people think it's sanitation, other people think it's antibiotics and vaccines. But what are your thoughts about looking at the long-term life expectancy of humans going back to ancient days, through the Middle Ages, to the turn of the century, to present-day times?
1: Well, going back to ancient times, there's evidence to suggest that life expectancy, for example, during the time of the ancient Egyptians, was probably somewhere in the 20s. Nobody knows exactly where it was, but it's likely to have been in the 20s. We achieved a very small incremental increase over the millennia to the beginning of the 19th and 20th centuries, when life expectancy rose up to about between 45 and 50 in the United States, anyway. And then you saw this quantum leap in life expectancy during the 20th century from 50 to close to 80. And that was largely attributable to dramatic reductions in early age mortality, infant, child, and maternal mortality, principally as a result of sanitation, public health, refrigeration, foods, and so forth. It's, you know, the introduction of antibiotics occurred after most of the declines in the death rate occurred at younger ages and contributed relatively a small amount to the rise in life expectancy in the 20th century. Now, in the latter part of the 20th century, there have been notable reductions in death rates at middle and older ages, even from heart disease, from some forms of cancer. And so you see, you know, two forces contributing during the 20th century, the early age mortality declines at the beginning, and the later age mortality declines at the end, which explains, by the way, why the more recent increases in life expectancy have been smaller than the ones that occurred at the beginning of the 20th century. When you save children from dying, you add very rapidly to life expectancy. When you save middle-aged and older people from dying from fatal diseases, chronic fatal diseases, you add a relatively smaller amount.
0: Now, it turns out that Japanese women have some of the longest life expectancies on the planet Earth. It's almost approaching 90. So we're talking about 50% of Japanese women essentially getting into their late 80s and into their 90s. Some people say it's diet, a fish diet that's low in fat. But what are your thoughts about the demographics of different societies?
1: Well, first of all, for Japanese women, it's just above 85. It might be approaching 86. And you have to realize that there's a huge difference between 85 and 90. It's not the same as between 50 and 55. And the reason is fairly straight, straightforward. You know, to raise life expectancy up when you're at these very high levels is extremely difficult because you're pushing up against the basic biological process of aging itself. There's no question that subgroups of the population, such as those in Okinawa, Japan, for example, have much higher life expectancies. The actual force involved is not yet understood. It's not like we can, here in the U.S., adopt the lifestyle of the Japanese. I know some people have suggested this, including some friends of mine who study the Okinawa diet, suggested that you can somehow get Americans to live as long as the Okinawans by adopting this particular lifestyle. And there's no evidence to suggest that that would be the case unless, of course, we were all Japanese here in the United States, and that isn't the case. You know, there are genetic factors that are influencing the risk of death and duration of life, and those are things that we simply cannot control, at least not yet anyway. But there's no question that subgroups of the population do experience greater longevity than other subgroups, and that is a fascinating area to study, by the way, because it would appear as though there are genes that exist within the human genome that influence duration of life, and they may be more highly concentrated in some subgroups relative to others.
0: Okay, now let's talk about genes, because that's, of course, where most of the breakthroughs are being made in the last few years. Again, there's no fountain of youth. No one in the genetics area is claiming to have solved the aging process, but there's been lots of very interesting studies. First of all, there's something called progeria, a genetic disease that's been intensely studied in which children die of old age. They look like plucked chickens, and they die of heart attacks as teenagers. Could you elaborate on that very strange disease?
1: Well, it appears on this, progeria appears on the surface anyway to be a phenomenon of accelerated aging, but there's evidence to suggest it is not. There are lots of things that don't occur in these children that occur in the aging phenotype of individuals who actually do make it out to older ages. So I would be cautious about thinking of progeria as accelerated aging. It is certainly interesting to study these individuals, and you have to realize that it's always easy to do something to yourself that will accelerate aging. I mean, you know, we do it all the time, quite frankly. And one of my the arguments that I've made for many years is that the only control we have over the duration of our life is to shorten it. And we exercise that control all the time when we adopt lifestyles that are, you know, where we expose ourselves to the sun, or we don't exercise, or we smoke cigarettes, or use drugs. These are the kinds of things that can make us die at much younger ages than would otherwise be the case. Clearly, with these children with progeria, there are genetic forces that are influencing this phenomenon, but it is not, or appears not to be, a case of accelerated aging.
0: Now let me ask you a key question. Is there an age gene or a collection of genes which control the aging process?
1: Well, this, to me, is one of the most fascinating lines of research in the field of aging today. Clearly, we have people who live past 100, they're called centenarians, and people who live past 110, they're called supercentenarians. There are many fewer of the latter. But they do exist, and these individuals somehow can make it out for 100 years or 110 years without heart disease or cancer, while the rest of us don't live that long, and 3/4 of the population will die from heart disease, cancer, or stroke. So clearly, these individuals possess genes that enable them to combat the things that kill the rest of us at younger ages. And so the research that's ongoing now by a number of scientists that study these older individuals, I think, holds great potential for understanding the basic genetics of duration of life. It's important to remember that the genes that these individuals have are not, I hesitate to call them longevity genes, only because they can't exist for the purpose of making us live longer. But these individuals may just be fortunate to possess these genes that somehow protect them from the things that kill the rest of us at younger ages.
0: And that concludes our interview with Jay Olshansky. He's one of the nation's leading experts on the aging process and the genetic basis of our genes. And he's the author of a book called The Quest for Immortality: However, I should point out to you that it's not going to be tomorrow. It's not going to be the day after tomorrow, but it may take years for us to understand the aging process genetically, as well as on the level of lifestyle, as well as the ability to grow organs of the body to replace diseased organs as they wear out. So a combination of therapies may eventually be involved, A, to reprogram our genes, B, to change our lifestyle, and C, eventually to replace diseased and aging organs as they wear out. So don't think this is going to happen anytime soon. However, there's nothing in the laws of biology to prevent us from extending the lifespan.

Well, I'm afraid that's it for Exploration. So join us every week when we discuss the fascinating world of science and its impact on society. This is Dr. Michio Kaku. And once again, our special guests have been Dr. William Calvin, speaking about A Brief History of the Mind, and Dr. Jay Olshansky, author of the book, The Quest for Immortality. And if you want a copy of today's program, call the Pacifica Program Service at 1-800-735-0230. And be sure to dial into my website. It's www.mkaku.org, mkaku.org. Good day.

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2: It's August 19th, and on this day in 1975, the New York Times ran a blockbuster article about women and sexual harassment in the workplace. The article interviewed women across multiple industries. They all had stories about being touched inappropriately, taunted about their looks, or being forced into relationships with supervisors who threatened to fire them if they didn't play along. In fact, 92% of those surveyed at the time said sexual harassment was a serious problem, but that most male superiors treated it as a joke and humiliated or intimidated the women who complained to or about them. But it was on this day, August 19th, 1975, that shined a light on sexual harassment in the workplace. For KCIW News, I'm Lori Gallo-Stoddard.
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4: Here's your Curry Coast weather outlook from KCIWLP and the National Weather Service. Mostly cloudy today, gradually sunny with a high near 59. Mild winds out of the northwest. Tonight, mostly cloudy with a low around 53. Mild north winds. Tomorrow, partly sunny with a high near 57. Calm winds becoming northwest and increasing slightly in the morning. Daytime, nighttime, anytime is the right time for KCIWLP, community radio for the Curry Coast. Brookings, Oregon, 100.7. I'm Pete Lutz.
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1: This term is almost unrecognizable to term one, and we are looking at not just a remaking of a Trump presidency, but a remaking of what the U.S. presidency looks like, both domestically and abroad.
0: Regime change inside the imperial presidency of Donald Trump. We'll be joined by the Pulitzer Prize-winning New York Times reporter Maggie Haberman. She's been covering Donald Trump since the 1990s, often referred to as the Trump Whisperer. We'll talk with her about the White House war room freakout over the Epstein files, Trump's decision to wage war against Iran, and who was on that secret flight with Trump out of Turkey, and more. Then to Gaza, as President Trump's son-in-law and envoy, the billionaire builder Jared Kushner, holds separate meetings with Hamas and the Israeli Prime Minister Benjamin Netanyahu.
2: We have a plan to rebuild Gaza, but we will not allow Gaza to be rebuilt until the demilitarization occurs. Nobody wants to put more money into a place that's gone on for so long. Until if it's just going to be taken over by terrorists or blown up again.
0: We'll speak with political analyst Muin Rabbani. All that and more coming up. Welcome to Democracy Now!, democracynow.org, the War and Peace Report. I'm Amy Goodman. The White House said Monday it would not seek to extend a memorandum of understanding between the United States and Iran as the 60-day ceasefire deal expired without an agreement to end the war. In Washington, President Trump called on Tehran to, quote, put up the white flag of surrender, unquote, while Iran's foreign ministry said Tehran would shift to a fully offensive military posture after the U.S. repeatedly violated terms of the agreement.
3: The negotiations never began because the United States committed gross and widespread violations of the text of the MOU just a few weeks after signing it on June 18th, and therefore the 60-day discussion is basically no longer relevant.
0: In Yemen, fighters with the Houthi movement said Monday they'd launched a missile attack on a Saudi ship in the Red Sea, the latest such strike since the Houthis declared a maritime blockade on Saudi Arabia last month. The Houthis control roughly a third of Yemen's territory. The United Nations warns recent attacks by the group have killed at least 17 civilians. A major ecological disaster is unfolding in Oman, where a massive oil spill has spread to over 2,000 square kilometers and begun fouling beaches. The oil spread largely unchecked for weeks after a tanker carrying 800,000 barrels of Russian crude ran aground in a protected marine reserve following an unexplained attack on the vessel in June. This comes after President Trump Monday threatened to, quote, bomb the bleep out of Oman if it gets in the way of U.S. efforts to reopen the Strait of Hormuz. Meanwhile, crude oil futures climbed to over $90 a barrel Monday, following reports that Iran had seized a UAE-owned tanker in the Strait of Hormuz. U.S. gas prices have set a mid-August record and stalled talks with Iran, with the national average at $4.06 a gallon. The U.S. Navy says a guided missile destroyer spent 4 days adrift in the South China Sea last month after an engineering failure left the 10,000-ton warship unable to maneuver under its own power. The breakdown left sailors aboard the USS Benfold without easy access to food, water, toilets and air conditioning. The news comes as the Pentagon's under scrutiny over reports of low morale and mental health crises impacting sailors aboard the USS Abraham Lincoln aircraft carrier, which has been deployed continuously for 9 months supporting President Trump's attacks on Iran. On Monday, Trump downplayed reports about poor conditions on the Lincoln, including rationed food, moldy showers, shortages of basics, including soap and deodorant. Trump insisted the Lincoln is, quote, beautifully maintained and beautifully taken care of, unquote. Meanwhile, Trump lashed out at CNN reporter Kristen Holmes when she asked whether North Korean leader Kim Jong-un had personally requested the U.S. end joint military exercises with South Korea.
4: To scale back on those.
5: Quiet. You're very disrespectful in front of this young man. Okay? Don't you find her disrespectful? He understands. quiet. Who are you with?
4: I'm with CNN.
5: Fake news.
4: I just wanted to follow up on the South Korea question.
5: You're a loud, boisterous person. You're fake news.
4: I was trying to find out if you had been talking to Kim Jong-un, if he had asked you to scale back on those military exercises.
0: Israel's militaries carried out fresh airstrikes and mortar attacks on southern Lebanon after weekend airstrikes killed at least 11 people, including children. A UN spokesperson warned of an alarming surge in violence as the UNIFIL peacekeeping force in Lebanon said it recorded an average of 137 projectiles fired daily into southern Lebanon by Israel over the last 2 weeks.
6: We are witnessing both from our humanitarian and peacekeeping colleagues alarming and concerning intensification of violence in the southern part of the country over the weekend, which also includes civilian casualties on the Lebanese side. Some of this violence has displaced families from areas where they had only recently returned, prompting them to seek safety elsewhere.
0: President Trump's son-in-law and envoy, Jared Kushner, held talks with Israeli Prime Minister Benjamin Netanyahu on Monday. The meeting did not lead to an agreement for Israel to implement a framework that Hamas previously agreed to. This is Kushner speaking to Fox News.
2: We have a plan to rebuild Gaza, but we will not allow Gaza to be rebuilt until the demilitarization occurs. Nobody wants to put more money into a place that's gone on for so long until if it's just going to be taken over by terrorists or blown up again.
0: Hamas had agreed to disarm as part of the U.S.'s 15-point plan, but Israel rejected that proposal. Israel's been conducting near-daily attacks on the Gaza Strip, despite last year's so-called ceasefire, killing more than 1,200 people since October. This comes after Israel's far-right national security minister, Itamar Ben-Gavir, used a podcast interview with a freed hostage, Ram Breslavsky, to demand a kill quota in Gaza. This is Ben-Gavir.
7: It's no secret. I disagree with the prime minister. I think targeted assassinations should be carried out in Gaza, taking down 30 to 40 every night. Not just those who pose an immediate threat. There are people there who are not worthy of life. They shouldn't live. They're not even people.
0: The comments drew condemnation even from staunch defenders of Israel, like Nevada's Democratic Senator Jackie Rosen, who said, quote, anyone advocating for acts of violence against innocent civilians should not be in an official government position. I believe Ben-Gavir must resign, and I urge Prime Minister Netanyahu to denounce these remarks and reaffirm to the world that this is not the government's position, Senator Rosen said. In Israel, Prime Minister Benjamin Netanyahu has amplified messages comparing New York City Mayor Zoran Mamdani to authoritarian leaders from the Middle East. On Sunday, Netanyahu posted an image showing a new Likud party campaign billboard towering over a Tel Aviv highway that places Mamdani shoulder to shoulder with Turkish President Recep Tayyip Erdogan, Iran's supreme leader Mojtaba Khamenei, and the Hezbollah chief Naim Qassem. The four appear under the Hebrew slogan, "They want Netanyahu to lose. Don't let them win," unquote. Israeli elections are scheduled for October 27th. In Florida, voters head to the polls for primary elections today with progressive challengers looking to unseat powerful incumbent Democrats. In Broward County, union organizer Oliver Larkin is seeking to upset Congressmember Jared Moskowitz. Larkin is a member of Democratic Socialists of America who supports Medicare for All and an end to U.S. weapons transfers to Israel. Moskowitz has heavy support from donors associated with AIPAC, the American-Israel Public Affairs Committee, as well as the artificial intelligence super PAC Leading the Future. Elsewhere, Democratic Congressmember Debbie Wasserman Schultz faces a crowded field as she seeks a 12th term in Congress. Wasserman Schultz is running in the newly redrawn 20th district in southeast Florida, which is heavily African American. She faces four black primary challengers, including progressive Elijah Manley, a Democratic socialist campaigning on universal health care and a federal jobs guarantee. Wasserman Schultz led the Democratic National Committee during Hillary Clinton's failed presidential bid in 2016. Wasserman Schultz resigned in July of that year after WikiLeaks revealed DNC staff favored Clinton over Bernie Sanders during the primary. Meanwhile, President Trump voted by mail in Florida's Republican primary, despite repeatedly attacking mail-in ballots and signing an executive order earlier this year to curb voting by mail. In southern Texas, the Trump administration said Monday it had temporarily paused construction of a section of border wall in the Big Bend National Park. Customs and Border Protection CBP Commissioner Rodney Scott said he would personally conduct an on-the-ground evaluation of the site after construction crews were filmed bulldozing pristine desert wilderness, prompting fierce criticism from environmentalists. In a statement, campaigner Laken Jordahl of the Center for Biological Diversity accused the Department of Homeland Security of lying about border wall construction in Big Bend, adding, quote, "We won't rest until the contracts are canceled, the waivers of law are rescinded, and the bulldozers are sent packing for good," unquote. For the second time, the Supreme Court's turned down Donald Trump's effort to undo the 2023 jury verdict holding him sexually liable for sexually abusing the writer E. Jean Carroll and later defaming her. The justices issued a one-sentence order Monday denying his request for a rehearing with no explanation and no noted dissents. The ruling leaves the more than $5 million civil judgment intact. A New York judge pushed back Luigi Mangione's state murder and weapons trial Monday over the 2024 killing of UnitedHealthcare CEO Brian Thompson. This comes after Mangione pleaded guilty last Friday to federal stalking charges. He's pleaded not guilty to the state charges. His lawyers are arguing that he should not be punished for the same crime twice. The judge gave prosecutors until October 9th to answer his motion and scheduled his next court appearance for December 10th. In Las Vegas, opening statements began Monday in the murder trial of Duane Davis, nearly 30 years after rapper Tupac Shakur was shot near the Strip. Prosecutors told jurors that a gang war in Compton drove the killing and that Davis orchestrated it as revenge for an attack on his nephew. This is prosecutor Binu Palal.
8: Duane Davis has repeatedly told us over and over again about the anger he felt and his own role in the revenge drive-by shooting of Tupac Shakur. And now, nearly 30 years later, we're going to ask you to finally hold Duane Davis accountable.
0: Tupac Shakur was the son of Afeni Shakur, a prominent activist and member of the Black Panther Party. And those are some of the headlines. This is Democracy Now!, democracynow.org, the War and Peace Report. Coming up, the Pulitzer Prize-winning New York Times reporter Maggie Haberman on her new book, Regime Change, Inside the Imperial Presidency of Donald Trump. Stay with us.

0: The Reckoning by Zach Lemon and Alexander Rudd. This is Democracy Now!, democracynow.org, The War and Peace Report. I'm Amy Goodman. We begin today's show looking at secrecy in the Trump White House. We're joined by the Pulitzer Prize-winning New York Times reporter Maggie Haberman, who's been reporting on Donald Trump since the 1990s, often called the Trump Whisperer. She is co-author of the new book, Regime Change, Inside the Imperial Presidency of Donald Trump. She and her co-author, New York Times reporter Jonathan Swan, give an inside look at how the Trump administration's handled many of the biggest crises of his second term, from the Epstein files to Trump's decision to wage war on Iran. Haberman and Swan report many key decisions are made by Trump, along with a tight-knit group of 5 to 6 people in the room with him. Haberman has also been reporting on many recent controversies involving Trump, including the decision to fly the president out of a recent NATO summit on a secret plane due to an alleged Iranian threat. Trump had arrived in Turkey on the newly refurbished Boeing 747-8 jet, gifted to him by Qatar. But on his departure, he was seen boarding the older Air Force One. But then the Secret Service used a catering truck to secretly transfer Trump to a military jet. Well, to talk about all of this and more, we're joined by Maggie Haberman. It's great to have you with us.
1: Thanks for having me. I really appreciate it.
0: Before we start with regime change, let's start with this story. But I actually want to start before he got into that older U.S. Air Force One. To the subpoena to the New York Times reporters, your colleagues, for the earlier story that the U.S. Air Force One that was gifted to Trump, and I say Trump, not exactly the United States, by Qatar, wasn't militarily prepared to protect him. And then the Trump administration was so angry that they subpoenaed the reporters and family members. A judge knocked that down. They withdrew their subpoenas. But I was wondering if you think that what they were really concerned about, the Trump administration, is the second part of the story, is when he went on to that second jet, in fact, he didn't fly out on it, and that it would be discovered that, you know, he was secreted onto a catering truck and went onto a third plane.
1: Entirely possible, Amy, and there's so much we still don't know about this entire episode. What we do know is, as you said, those subpoenas that were issued to my colleagues for doing their job, the procedure and process by which they came about, the judge that was handling the matter condemned how the Justice Department dealt with it. You know, subpoenas are not new to reporters, as you know, but this is not how it is supposed to be handled. It's not supposed to be within the first 24 hours of a story. It's supposed to be the last stop. President Obama did a lot of subpoenas, but not in this way. And, you know, the efforts to try to chill reporting, while not, you know, specific only to the Trump administration, this was a new level of intimidation. And what exactly they were looking at and trying to stop from getting out, I think that we have yet to learn. But I do want to point out to your viewers that the whole reason that the public was aware that the president was not flying out on that Qatari plane was because he said it. He put it on Truth Social, his social media site, that he was going to fly the older Air Force One for, quote-unquote, old time's sake. And anybody who has followed him found that rather hard to believe. But he puts this out, and then they're surprised that reporters asked about it. Anyway, there's so much about this whole episode that we don't know yet.
0: And then explain what happened coming off that plane onto the third plane. Who was with him and who wasn't?
1: Trump, as you saw, made a display of going into the older Air Force One. He waves. There had been a pool camera. I think ABC News was the pool camera that day, set up just to capture what appeared to be a routine departure from the NATO summit at the Ankara airport. The president and a couple of aides were then taken, it appears to be, directly across to the other exit on this 747 to a catering container that was on a hydraulic lift. And that secrets them to the military jet where Pete Hegseth, the Secretary of Defense, boarded himself very visibly. It appears to have been part of the ruse. the people who the president took with him, and there may have been others, but these are the ones we know about. The White House has refused to answer any questions about any of this, were Natalie Harp, who is his ever-present aide, who is known as the human printer, as Jonathan and I describe at length in Regime Change, that, you know, she alarmed the Secret Service during the campaign because she left him these adoring letters in his personal spaces, in his private quarters, one of which said, "You are all that matters to me." She prints out pieces of good news for him and searches on the internet for information he wants to see. She is an alternate channel for reaching the president.
0: And how do you know about that note, "You're all that matters to me," that she left for Trump?
1: We obtained it. Without getting into more detail.
0: So Trump got very upset about being asked about this. Mm-hmm. On Sunday, the Democratic Senator John Ossoff of Georgia taunted Trump for his taking his aide Natalie Harp on the secret flight out of Turkey.
2: He golfs and trades stocks. See, he doesn't want to do the job. He wants to build his ballroom and travel with Natalie on their apparently defenseless flying palace gifted by the Emir of Qatar.
0: So the president was then asked about Ossoff's comments on Monday.
3: John Ossoff said you'd rather travel with your aide, Natalie Harp, and build the ballroom than do your job as president. What is your response, John Ossoff?
4: You mean Pee Wee Herman? Pee Wee Herman lookalike? No, I would much rather do other things. It's a we're building a great facility here. We're fixing a White House that hasn't been taken care of.
0: So that was the president responding. And as you say, Maggie, you write extensively about Natalie Harp and Regime Change. Tell us more about her and why you think Ossoff's raising this and her name is being raised at this point and what it meant for her to be one of the few people on this third secret plane with him.
1: I'll work backwards. Natalie Harp is essentially a body person, for lack of a better way of putting it. But she is, I described her as something like a human binky a couple of days ago. And that really is what she is. You know, he describes her, as we report in the book, to staff as, you know, somebody who loves him as much as his wife and children. And he would say to aides, "You'll all go off and make money. You know, she's never going to leave me." That's one. Walt Nauta, who is his actual body guy, also now the head of the Oval Office, he has some official title. Who was Trump's co-conspirator indicted in the Mar-a-Lago documents case. Dan Scavino, who has been with Trump forever, started out as a caddy at his Westchester golf course. Those are three very personal aides. They also do deal with his social media piece. And then Pete Hegseth. So what it tells us is that these are people who Trump would find most comfortable to be around him, who could give him certain pieces of information. Again, we don't know exactly why, but I'm not surprised that Ossoff focused on this because, A, Natalie Harp is everywhere. She literally is in almost every Oval Office meeting. She was there when Jonathan and I went in to interview the president as a fact-checking interview for this book, and she was the one who handed us this document that he said was by a historian. It, in fact, was a former golf caddy for Gary Player, who had described Trump as the most powerful person ever to walk the planet and compared him to history's, you know, best known despots and monsters and conquerors separately. Ossoff, I believe, was trying to get a reaction, and he did. And the White House bit, and he was obviously making an insinuation. It goes further than our reporting. Trump was traveling with other people, but she's a taxpayer-funded staffer. It is not inappropriate to get asked a question about her by a reporter. And the president, all he did was draw further attention to this and how he handled that. Mm-hmm.
0: And, of course, attacking Kristen Hoes of CNN, who so often attacks women reporters.
1: Yes, he does.
0: Your response, they are all your colleagues, our colleagues.
1: Look, a couple of things. I mean, he has attacked many of us for a very long time. He has expanded his roster of who he is attacking in this particular term. He is, you know, almost everybody who writes something he doesn't like or even asks something he doesn't like gets a, "You're dumb, you're ugly, you're," I can go on and on and on. He does attack men, too. With women, it is always about their looks. The Kristen Holmes attack, I want to, first of all, Caitlin Collins does an incredible job, and she is basically alone in there every day because this White House has taken control of the media pool that covers him. It used to be decided by the White House Correspondents Association. Now they pick the outlets. And so Caitlin or Kristen will be asking a serious question, and the person who asks after them is, you know, an influencer who says something to the effect of, "Mr. President, why are you so fantastic?" It used to be that reporters would back each other up. It's so much harder now. And so the Kristen Holmes attack in particular, reporters don't want to be the story. One of the things that was really very jarring about what this White House did yesterday, and this wasn't the president directly, but it doesn't matter, it was some social media account from the White House raising her children and attacking her, using her children, and saying that your children will be ashamed of you. It's really something for a White House that was making a point of the fact that its press secretary, who is a young mother, is leaving in part because she wants to take time with her children, is

0: a sort of, I'm as opposed to just sort of interpreting and covering someone, that there's some kind of a level of, like, you know, Rasputining, which is preposterous. I'm a reporter. He is my subject who I cover. I have covered any number of politicians over the last 20 some odd years, going back to the 1990s, many of whom did not like my coverage. They just did not handle it like this. In terms of the me of it specifically, it is largely about being at the New York Times. He really is obsessed with the Times uniquely. But I did cover him, you know, before he was a candidate. I did cover him for a long time. I covered his, you know, quasi run in 2011. I worked at the New York Post. There is a New York of it that is real. But that is what it is. Jonathan and I have both had very little contact with him directly this term. We actually did have to go to him directly to ask for this interview, but not because we wanted open mic night with Donald Trump. We wanted to do a fact-checking interview, and it was quite revealing.
1: I mean, there's so much here. For example, talk about the use of the war room, as you describe it, both in a piece in the Times magazine, but also in your book. Inside the White House freakout over the Epstein files.
0: Yeah, the Times Magazine headline was, I think, pretty precise. So we describe in this book a handful of what were many meetings in the White House Situation Room, which is a meeting where room where presidents have, and it's a series of conference rooms, but there's this large conference room that people have seen pictures of presidents sitting in. The complex itself is where President Obama monitored the raid to kill Osama bin Laden. It is where presidents have talked about wars. It is also what became essentially a crisis comms hub for the Trump team. Not the president. He was not in these meetings. But his team, trying to deal with the general issue of the Epstein files, which Trump wanted nothing to do with. Trump obviously was very close with Jeffrey Epstein in the 1990s. He often talks about a falling out that we still don't totally understand in the 2000s. But his name was in these files, and some of that was public already. But he just didn't want to hear about it at all. And he had several people in his government who had repeatedly talked about transparency in these files once they got in office. The problem is the president did not want anything to do with this. So they then were in these meetings trying to figure out what they could put out to the public, how to handle Ghislaine Maxwell, Jeffrey Epstein's longtime associate and girlfriend. And it ends up in these remarkable moments where they are discussing, among other things, you know, an uncorroborated secondhand allegation made to a reporter a decade earlier about Trump, you know, sleeping with a woman who in Jeffrey Epstein's house, and that the woman, that Trump had a nipple fetish, and that he had clearly abused her body, according to this secondhand account, which had already been public. But this was the kind of thing they found themselves talking about in the Situation Room. It was not really in those meetings that we focused on about justice for these victims. Now, there were other discussions on that front, but that was not what this was.
1: And talk about who was there.
0: It was the top levels of the White House and the DOJ. It was the chief of staff, the vice president, Pam Bondi, then the attorney general, who they mostly all blamed for comments that she had made publicly and how she handled it. Todd Blanche, now the attorney general, then the deputy attorney general. Kash Patel, the FBI director. Dave Warrington, then the White House counsel. The list goes on, and that's a partial list. I mean, there's more than a dozen people.
1: And it's so significant, Todd Blanche, given that he is the attorney general now, the questions he was just asked by Kirsten Walker on NBC about whether he would be independent, and he took great affront. He's the one who handled the Epstein files.
0: He was the person who was overseeing the majority of how this was dealt with. Pam Bondi talked about that in House testimony. And while she was certainly present in a bunch of these meetings and aware of what was happening, it is true that Blanche is who the White House tasked with this. And he was tasked with this because they believed that he would be, you know, clear with them about what was there and be clear with them about how they would move forward. There was a total eradication of the norm of DOJ independence that has existed since Watergate. What this White House will say is it is an agency of the executive branch. There is no actual independence. In this case, the middleman just doesn't exist.
1: Talk about the briefing, Maggie Haberman, in the war room that Ben

0: Benjamin Netanyahu gave leading up to the U.S.-Israeli attack on Iran. How unusual this is.
1: Right. This is an unusual meeting in the Situation Room, that large conference room, from the other end of the spectrum. This is actually about matters of governance. There are few things as important as how a president takes the country to war. And that is what this meeting was about. But this was a foreign leader sitting in the Situation Room. Trump normally sits at the head of that big conference table. And in this instance, in our reporting, and again, we get into this in detail in the book, this was really the last reporting we did for this book, Trump moved his seat so they were sitting across from each other, which said something about Netanyahu and the level of respect that Trump was conferring on him. But we could not find any other example of a foreign head of state being present with the president of the United States in person for this kind of a meeting. And in this meeting, Netanyahu made the case for a regime change scenario, trying to pull the U.S. in. Various steps would happen. Various things were unlikely to, you know, be constricting, according to Netanyahu. He portrayed the Iranian regime as fairly easy to topple. And he played this video for the president in the conference room, which was of, you know, possible leaders who could take over, which most of the U.S. government did not take very seriously. Trump, however, liked the sound of this. Trump, at the end of this presentation, said something to the effect of, "Sounds good to me." And while there were more conversations with his own government, it was clear to his own advisors how appealing this was to Trump. Trump was acting on instinct. This was after the Maduro raid in Venezuela earlier in the year. He believed the Iranian regime was a paper tiger based on how it had responded the previous year during the 12-day war. And the president basically ignored many of his own advisors and just went ahead.
0: Do you think Epstein also drove some of this? I mean, you had Epstein dominating the headlines in December. So then he attacks Venezuela, gets Maduro and his wife, wipes the headlines off, very successful for President Trump. Then they're creeping back in again in February. The whole operation is called Operation Epic Fury, which many dubbed Epstein Fury. What drives Trump? What drove him into the man who fought endless wars?
1: We don't have reporting suggesting this was an active diversion or an active distraction, although obviously Trump likes distractions, and we talk about that in the book as well. We have a scene early on where they were looking at ways to wipe the controversy over an OMB memo that had gone out, off the front pages. And one of the things they were talking about was, you know, let's talk about sending migrants to Gitmo. That was one possibility. So obviously he likes distractions, but we don't have reporting suggesting that this was the active method behind it. It almost doesn't matter, though. He was expanding his own power. That is the main focus for him now.
0: So you have Netanyahu in the Situation Room. And now you have Trump on the secret flight, and it turns out, I think it was the Washington Post expose saying that the CIA didn't hold much stock in Israeli intelligence that Trump was being targeted on this plane.
1: So we actually have different reporting on that. And again, this is all still emerging. But our understanding is that this is actually a separate threat stream from what the Israeli government had been discussing. In real time, the CIA, according to our reporting, on what was motivating them to get the president out, did not have a confidence assessment one way or the other in real time. Now, they later, I think, looked at it and were less confident. But that was not—I think things are getting conflated here. But again, we are all still trying to figure out what happened.
0: We're talking to Maggie Haberman, co-author of Regime Change. Let's talk about the inner circle. Talk about people like Stephen Miller, how he rose to power, how important he is to Trump, what this immigrant crackdown is all about. Talk about the Rubio-Vance competition to succeed President Trump. I thought it was interesting that Rubio was on the plane that possibly was targeted. He was left on the plane. And it then turned out that Trump is telling people behind the scenes that he's for Vance now.
1: Trump is quite capable of saying different things to different audiences, as you and I both know, and I think that that will continue. I think that if Vance is likely, you know, to be the nominee, which at the moment he seems like he will be, Trump will get with him. I don't think Trump is going to make it easy for Vance or anyone who is the Republican nominee, because Trump does not like attention shifting elsewhere. And Trump's legacy is less about policy in his mind. It's about Trump. So that's one piece
0: of it. Do you think he'll allow the elections to continue?
1: I do. I don't have reporting suggesting otherwise, but there's a difference between, you know, there are limits to what he can actively do, as you know, to take over elections in states. That doesn't mean that there won't be, you know, efforts to try to get involved somehow. We've already seen that in Minnesota, in the middle of these killings of Alex Preddy, and a few weeks before that, Renee Good earlier this year. The DOJ, then run by Pam Bondi, was saying, well, you know, we'll pull back the agents, the federal migrant forces, immigration forces, just give us your voter rolls, and so that we can take a look at them and see what's there. So I expect we will see more of that. In terms of Stephen Miller, he is the most powerful White House advisor, arguably, over, you know, the last few decades, probably in modern history. He is dual-hatted. He is the Deputy White House Chief of Staff for Policy. He is also the Homeland Security Advisor. Even those two titles do not really explain the level of his power. We got into his background, who he is, how he grew up. We were trying to make clear who these people are and what drives them in this book. Miller is fundamentally important to understand for Trump in general. But he came up in California in a very liberal enclave in Santa Monica, and he has been listening to Rush Limbaugh. He has been talking about undocumented immigrants for decades, and his vision is a restrictionist immigration policy. He is more hawkish than Trump on this matter, but on this topic, but Trump just doesn't stop him most of the time unless it gets negative attention in the press, and then he will pull him back, like after Minnesota. But that was extreme. This immigration crackdown is what it looks like. It is about restricting who comes into the country and who can keep living here. And there is so much happening on this front that, you know, everybody across the media, I think, at the mainstream outlets, and not just mainstream outlets, are doing a lot of coverage. And there is still so much happening on so many fronts that we're not really fully seeing the full picture.
0: Regime change inside the imperial presidency of Donald Trump. Talk about the title.
1: So one of the things that occurred to Jonathan and me very early on, and this relates to actually what we were just describing about Stephen Miller. Stephen Miller is one of the people who had spent the most time thinking about what a Trump 2.0 would look like, including how to put in lawyers who would help Trump get to a yes. Not just help, but be willing to say yes and then figure out how to work the policy and the justifications later on. It was clear within the first 3 months that what we were covering was not, you know, Democrat to Republican transition or even Trump to Biden, and where Trump left Biden a handwritten note after January 6th, you know, and there were still some efforts to try to have some kind of a transition between the governments. This is a form of regime change in our own country. This is a reimagining of the U.S. presidency, an expansion of executive power on a level we have not seen before in modern history, in some ways ever. And we had come up with this title months before the Maduro operation. This was not about Venezuela. It was not about Iran. It happens to be true of those efforts, too. But this is about the U.S.
0: And the other people who surround him who are most important that we should be looking at?
1: This is a government run by, as you said, about a half dozen people, give or take. Susie Wiles, Pete Hegseth, Dan Kane, the chairman of the Joint Chiefs of Staff, John Ratcliffe, director of the CIA, Steve Witkoff, Trump's all-purpose envoy. Jared Kushner does not have an official government role, but he is quite involved now. Scott Bessent, sometimes. Howard Lutnick, sometimes. That's about it.
0: Jared Kushner just declared a billionaire. He's the billionaire builder, Trump envoy. And in fact, is that a benefit to Kushner not to have a portfolio exactly or be a paid employee?
1: Correct.
0: Because it means he just goes around the world like Steve Witkoff. Some people, Trump is saying he's going to make peace. Other people saying he's going to make money.
1: Right. Well, and two things can be true at once. I mean, certainly in the case of Witkoff, who actually does formally work for the government, whereas Kushner does not at all. Witkoff and Trump and their children are partners in this crypto business. The self-enrichment of this administration is at an astonishing scale. And I think people were loath to really believe in Trump's world and among Republicans how much money mainstream media was describing him as making through these ventures. Then he filed his personal financial disclosure form, and there it was. There is absolutely no precedent for this.
0: You have been following Trump for decades, covering Donald Trump. What has most shocked you?
1: Covering Donald Trump in various ways, but and others, not a lot has shocked me, honestly. I mean, there is a lot of what we are seeing right now that is what I expected the first year to look like of 2017. And in some ways, what you are seeing now is what 2020 was set to look like after the impeachment trial, where he was, you know, acquitted is the headline that he likes to hold up. And then COVID hit, and that changed everything about that year. This level of loyalty is the dominant factor. This level of vengeance and retribution as an animating theme, that is what I expected this to be for a long time.
0: Have you been shocked by the lack of resistance?
1: I have been shocked at the degree to which Congress in particular is just handing over its power, the House Republicans. I have been shocked at how tech leaders were, and we described this at length, you know, many of whom had declared themselves Democrats before or had contributed to Democrat causes, even if they were doing both parties,
0: just Zuckerberg,
1: Jeff Bezos, you know, Tim Cook, although he had a relationship with Trump in term one, just bringing these tributes to him. I mean, we get into detail in this in the book. I would say the one thing I was really surprised by, honestly, if I had to look at it, was Elon Musk, which was that Trump essentially, it's been really memory-holed, and we get into this a lot in the book, but Trump essentially made him a co-president. He wasn't exactly a co-president, but he was basically a co-president. And what Musk wanted to do was not always aligned with what other people in Trump's West Wing wanted to happen. So the first several months of this term were really hijacked by Doge and what Musk was doing, again, some of which they liked. Musk also did things like get rid of a congressionally created agency in USAID, just got rid of it, gutted it. And the rump was taken over by the State Department and Marco Rubio, who was not thrilled to be doing this. That did surprise me. Trump only pulled Musk back after a meeting my colleagues and I reported on, where he was supposed to be getting a briefing on the China war plan in the Pentagon, in a room called the Tank. It's a sanctuary of sorts.
0: A meeting with Hegseth.
1: Correct. And some others. But it was clear to Trump and what he was saying to his advisors that, you know, this was problematic conflicts-wise. Trump has problems when other people get him bad headlines for conflicts, less so himself and his family.
0: Well, I want to thank you for spending this time with us. Regime Change Inside the Imperial Presidency of Donald Trump. Maggie Haberman wrote this book along with Jonathan Swan. This is Democracy Now!, democracynow.org. She's also author of Confidence Man, The Making of Donald Trump and the Breaking of America. Coming up next, we look at President Trump's son-in-law and envoy, the billionaire builder Jared Kushner, who held separate meetings with Hamas and Israeli Prime Minister Benjamin Netanyahu. We'll speak with the political analyst Muin Rabbani. Stay with us.

0: City Palestinian Youth Choir. This is Democracy Now!, democracynow.org, the War and Peace Report. President Trump's son-in-law and envoy, Jared Kushner, met with Israeli Prime Minister Benjamin Netanyahu in Jerusalem Monday after Israel rejected a 15-point plan for Gaza promoted by President Trump's so-called Board of Peace. The proposal would have seen Hamas gradually disarm and turn over governance of the Gaza Strip to an international force in exchange for Israel's withdrawal. This is Jared Kushner speaking to Fox News.
1: We have a plan to rebuild Gaza, but we will not allow Gaza to be rebuilt until the demilitarization occurs. Nobody wants to put more money into a place that's gone on for so long until if it's just going to be taken over by terrorists or blown up again.
0: Over the weekend, Jared Kushner held rare direct talks in Cairo with Hamas's political chief, Khalil el-Hayya. Also joining the talks were the Egyptian president, Abdel Fattah el-Sisi, former British Prime Minister, Tony Blair, and Qatari, Turkish, and Egyptian mediators. Hamas officials said Israel had violated the terms of the October 2025 ceasefire and that the roadmap agreed to last month was not open to changes. Israel's been conducting near-daily attacks on the Gaza Strip despite the so-called ceasefire, killing more than 1,200 people directly. For more, we go to Montreal, where we're joined by Mouin Rabbani, Middle East analyst and managing editor of Jadalia. His forthcoming book is titled Gaza Apocalypse. Welcome back to Democracy Now!, Mouin. Let's begin
2: with
0: what exactly these meetings have been about and what came out of them, beginning with who Jared Kushner is. Again, is not officially a government employee.
2: Yes, I think as Maggie Haberman was just informing us, he's actually not part of the government. He has no official role, no official position, and therefore is essentially accountable only to his father-in-law, Donald Trump. He's also someone who is deeply invested, both literally and figuratively, in the Middle East. He relies to a very large extent on funding from Gulf states and connections with various rulers and oligarchs and so on for his business activities, but is also someone who is very deeply, intimately tied to Israel and its imperial project in the region. I mean, you know, his father, the current U.S. ambassador to France, Charles Kushner, and Netanyahu have a longstanding relationship. And at one point, when Netanyahu used to visit New York, he would literally sleep in Jared Kushner's bed. So, you know, this is all a kind of very incestuous, sordid background for someone to now pretend to play the role of a mediator between two different parties. It's really not on the cards.
0: And when you would say sleep in his bed, you mean the childhood home of Jared Kushner. He would sleep in his bedroom, right?
2: Well, I recall Netanyahu, I think, stating that he slept in Kushner's bed. No suggestion Kushner was in it as well. This is all pre-Epstein. But the broader point is there's a very intimate ideological political connection between the Kushners and Israel. And then there is, in addition to that, a very intimate, active business and financial connection between Kushner and many of the states in the Gulf.
0: So Axios reported Monday that Hamas leaders had committed to disarming and demilitarizing Gaza. What does that mean in the near time? And can you talk about the significance of Kushner and other Trump officials meeting directly with Hamas?
2: Well, the direct meeting with Hamas is significant, but it's also not unprecedented. It was unprecedented at the beginning of the Trump administration when its envoy, Adam Guler, met directly with Hamas officials, including Khalil al-Hayya, in Doha. And this caused such outrage in pro-Israeli circles that Adam Guler has essentially been politically disappeared. But to get back to your question, what happened last month is that the Board of Peace, the self-proclaimed Board of Peace, which sees itself essentially as replacing any other international institution and any other international resolutions dealing with the question of Palestine, the Board of Peace put forward a 15-point proposal. That proposal included two key points. The first is the decommissioning of Hamas heavy weaponry and various other aspects relating to Gaza governance, in which Hamas would have absolutely no role. But the second point was that none of these commitments would need to be fulfilled unless and until Israel properly fulfilled all its commitments and obligations that it accepted in October of last year, pursuant to the ceasefire agreement with Hamas. In other words, Israel would have to stop its daily bombardments and killings in the Gaza Strip and actually observe a cessation of hostilities. It would need to allow the surge of humanitarian goods into the Gaza Strip, pursuant to its obligations, and so on. Israel then objected to this, and acting through the board's point man on Gaza, the former UN envoy, Nikolay Mladenov, essentially adopted some key Israeli conditions, thereby revising an agreement that had already been agreed with Hamas. Subsequently, Netanyahu rejected what was in effect his own agreement, and I think that move should be seen primarily in terms of the upcoming Israeli parliamentary elections in a few weeks, in 2 months. And now Kushner has come to the region. First, he met with Hamas, and rather than reconfirm the validity of the agreement that the board has already reached with the Palestinians, he's essentially trying to rewrite it. And then after his meeting with Netanyahu, he came out and emphasized what is called Israel's right to self-defense, meaning Israel will be under no obligation to observe any commitments regarding a cessation of hostilities. Israel would not be obliged to conduct any of its obligations unless and until Hamas was fully disarmed, meaning it even has to confirm that it no longer has any military infrastructure or even any light personal weapons. Well, this is essentially Israel throwing a poison pill into an agreement by including conditions that can never be met, because Israel can always claim, there is still a Kalashnikov or a pistol or a slingshot, and thereby indefinitely, in other words, permanently, postpone the discharge of any of its own obligations. And you can say Kushner fell for it or Kushner is complicit in this, but the result is the same.
0: You have the far-right National Security Minister, Itamar Ben-Gvir, calling for nightly targeted eliminations of 30 or 40 people in Gaza. Interestingly, a number of news outlets, Associated Press, Financial Times, Times of Israel, are reporting that Ben-Gvir said not just those who pose an immediate threat. There are people there who are not worthy of life. They shouldn't live. They're not even people, making the remarks on a podcast with a former hostage.
2: Yeah, it's interesting that we have seen Israel's apologists, particularly in Europe and the United States, rush to dismiss this on the pretext that Ben-Gvir is some kind of freelancer who doesn't really play an important role, and therefore these explicitly fascist statements, these explicitly genocidal utterances, can be somehow ignored. He is the equivalent of, let's say, the head of the U.S. Department of Homeland Security or the British Home Secretary, if not more so. And for him to be making these statements, saying the quiet part out loud, because he knows he can say the quiet part out loud, and he knows there will be absolutely no consequences for making these kinds of statements, I think, that says a lot. And it says even more that he is making these statements in the context of an election campaign where he is assuming, in my view, correctly, that making such statements probably has an electoral benefit for him rather than placing him beyond the political pale in what is today Israel.
0: Muin Rabbani, I want to also turn to the U.S.-Israeli war in Iran. The White House said Monday it would not seek to extend the MOU, the Memorandum of Understanding with Iran, as the 60-day ceasefire deal expired without an agreement to end the war Monday. In Washington, Trump called on Tehran to, quote, put up the white flag of surrender. And at the same time, you have President Trump threatening Oman, reportedly threatening to bomb the, rhymes with hit, out of Oman if it, quote, gets in the way of the U.S. blockade of Iranian ships in the Strait of Hormuz, when it has not been secret that Oman is negotiating with Iran to open the strait.
2: Well, you know, this also ties into the previous part of our discussion. We are not only dealing with an exceptionally bad faith actor in Israel, but we are dealing with the United States, whose statements, whose commitments, whose agreements are completely unreliable, untrustworthy. We're dealing with an impetuous leader who will talk out of both sides of his mouth, as in this case, threaten a close ally for performing its role of seeking to promote diplomacy. Look, no one expected that the 60-day term of the Iranian-U.S. Memorandum of Understanding would result in a comprehensive agreement. I think many people, myself included, did think that at the end of this period, the U.S. and Iran would jointly agree to extend the term of the Memorandum of Understanding to give diplomacy a chance. But I think at this point, we have to assume that a renewed full-scale military confrontation between Iran on the one hand and the U.S. and Israel on the other looks increasingly likely, if not inevitable. And that is the product of the, you know, crazy decision by Trump, which you discussed previously with Maggie Haberman, to launch this war in the first place.
0: And then back on Jared Kushner with Gaza, as they talk about the new Gaza and the new Rafah, and they talk about making the first contract for Moroccan soldiers to come into Gaza to cordon off that area. We just have a minute.
2: Well, again, you know, the decommissioning of Hamas heavy weaponry that was agreed in this 15-point plan was supposed to take place under Palestinian and international auspices. We're now talking about the total disarmament of Hamas directly under American auspices, a poison pill. And regarding your question about these Moroccan soldiers, you know, we had been talking about an 8,000 stabilization force. But no one wants to be part of this because no one knows what the details are. No one knows what the objectives are. And the plan keeps changing. And therefore, I think it's essentially a dead letter.
0: Well, Muin Rabbani, we will, of course, continue to follow this. Thank you so much for being with us. Middle East analyst and managing editor of Jadalia. His forthcoming book titled Gaza Apocalypse. That does it for our show. I'll be in Middlebury, Vermont on August 28th to speak after the screening of T.L. Essen and Carl Dale's film about Democracy Now! Called Steal This Story, Please. Then in Madison, Wisconsin on September 5th, in Chicago on September 6th, and then in Bayshore, New York on September 17th. You can go to our website at democracynow.org for the screenings and the Q&A afterwards. I'm Amy Goodman. This is another edition of Democracy Now!, democracynow.org, The War and Peace Report.
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0: Now Matt the Cat's gonna show you what was on the juke in the bag.
1: Hey there, jukers, jivers, and wailers. I'm your jukebox operator, Matt the Cat, welcoming you to another Juke in the Back, 1940s and 50s rhythm and blues. It's one solid hour of the soul that came before rock and roll. And over the last 2 weeks, I featured Aladdin Records, that great little rhythm and blues label out of Los Angeles. What a great part three this will be, focusing on 1953 through 55 and the birth of rock and roll. But even more exciting than that, I'm also going to feature a great variety of recordings released on that little Aladdin label out of Beverly Hills, California. We'll be hearing some vocal groups, some dirty rhythm and blues, some hits, and some misses. It's the Aladdin Record Story, Part 3, this week on The Juke in the Back. Let's begin with a duet from two of the titans of rhythm and blues, the two greatest blues shouters of all time, Big Joe Turner and Wynonie Mr. Blues Harris. They recorded this tune, Battle of the Blues, in July of 1949. Aladdin issued it as a single in September of 49, but then they reissued it in July of 53. It's a two-part song, baby, where these shouters trade blues lines back and forth. Few records recorded during this time period can even compete. So let's kick off part three of Aladdin Records with Big Joe Turner and Wynonie Mr. Blues Harris. It's Battle of the Blues, part one and part two. I'm Matt the Cat, and you're digging the Juke in the Back.

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0: and rolling, rocking, all right. Yeah, the rocking and rolling, rolling, rocking, all right. Come on and rock and roll with me all night. Well, if you ever heard the blues the way it should be played, you want to sing the rest of your day, rocking, rolling, rocking, rolling, rocking. 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Rocking, rolling, rocking, rolling, rocking, Joe.
1: I got a gal in Texas, she's big and fat. The way she parties is tight like that. Party, party, party, party, party, party all day long. Yeah, party.

How about that, baby? Big Joe Turner with Wine Only Mr. Blues Harris and Battle of the Blues Part 1 and 2. Oh, man, I just dig that one. I'm at the Catcher Jukebox Operator. This is the Aladdin Record Story Part 3. I mentioned at the top of the show that we're going to have a great variety of artists on this week's show, and I'm going to prove that point right now with the very first record from Bobby Marchand. Now, Bobby Marchand, you might remember him best as the one-time lead singer for Huey Piano Smith and the Clowns. That came a little later. Marchand was actually born in Ohio, but spent his teens in New Orleans and began his career as a female impersonator. He was then discovered by the Messner brothers, who were trying to tap into that New Orleans scene. You see, the other rhythm and blues labels out of LA, like Specialty Records and Imperial Records, were all releasing great New Orleans recordings, so the Messner brothers wanted to get in on that action as well. Bobby Marchand cut this first record at Cosimo Matassa's studio in New Orleans, and it was issued on Aladdin Records in late 1953. After Aladdin, Marchand would go on to sign with Johnny Vincent's Ace record label, and he would be teamed up with Huey Piano Smith in the Clowns, singing lead on Don't You Just Know It and the Rockin' Pneumonia in the Boogie Woogie Flu. He would score his biggest hit for Fire Records in 1960 with There's Something on Your Mind, Part 2, baby. But let's go back to where it all began. 1953, Aladdin Records, Have Mercy. Ladies and gentlemen, cats and kittens, Bobby Marchand.

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But officer, that was a straight line.

0: Lucifer. I mean Lucifer. I mean Mr. Policeman. Hey, you can't do me no good. Don't close that door. Hey, let me out of here.
1: But officer, Matt the Cat is my real name. Sonny Knight, another name that should be familiar to you, as he scored his biggest hit in late 1956 with Confidential, which went to number 17 on the pop charts and number 8 on the rhythm and blues lists. This is where Sonny Knight began his career. However, that was not his real name. He was born Joseph Coleman Smith in 1934 in Maywood, Illinois. He began his career as a songwriter. He went to the Messner Brothers at Aladdin Records to sell them a tune, Vicious Vicious Vodka, which he wrote for his idol, Amos Milburn. Milburn recorded Vicious Vicious Vodka, and Sonny Knight recorded two singles for Aladdin. That was his first one, But Officer, which didn't do anything on the charts. Speaking of his idol, Amos Milburn, that cat was one of the top scorers for Aladdin. By the time One Scotch, One Bourbon, One Beer came out, in the fall of 1953, Milburn had already scored 4 number one records. Chicken Shack Boogie and Bewildered in 1948, Rooming House Boogie in 1949, and Bad Bad Whiskey at the beginning of 51. One Scotch, One Bourbon, One Beer was written by the great songwriter Rudy Toombs and recorded by countless others, including John Lee Hooker and George Thorogood. Milburn's version went to number 2 at the end of 1953. I'm Matt the Cat, and you're digging the Aladdin Record Story Part 3. Here's Amos Milburn with One Scotch, One Bourbon, One Beer.

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0: jumping, jiving, romping, rhythm and blues vocal group record that is. The Bachelors with Pretty Baby. They originated in Washington, D.C. and were originally called the Jets. They were playing one night when Amos Milburn heard them, was so impressed he took them to the Messner Brothers at Aladdin, where they only had one session and one single record release. That one, Pretty Baby, issued in December of 53. I'm Matt the Cat, and this week we're featuring the Aladdin Record Story, Part 3, 1953 through 55, and the birth of rock and roll. Up next, another Aladdin vocal group. This time, it's the Ebonairs. This features backing from Maxwell Davis and his orchestra, and it's a tune, 3 o'clock in the morning, originally recorded by Paul Whiteman and his orchestra in 1922, and then Whiteman did it again in 26. Here are the Ebonairs with a fantastic vocal group version of 3 o'clock in the morning, issued on Aladdin Records in late 1953.
1: It's 3.

Man, I'm just piling on the great Aladdin vocal group sides. That's the Five Keys with a fantabulous My Saddest Hour. Now, they only had one charting hit on Aladdin, even though almost all of their Aladdin releases were fantastic. Glory of Love, of course, was their only charter. Then they moved over to Capitol Records and, they were just having hit after hit for Capitol. Personally, if I were on a desert island and I had to choose whether I wanted the Five Keys Aladdin Records or Capitol Records, I would take their Aladdin output hands down. But that's just me. I'm at the Cat Where It's At, doing the do just for you, cats and kittens, as we feature Aladdin Records 1953 through 55. It's part three of my three-part feature on this great little rhythm and blues label out of Beverly Hills, California. By 1954, Aladdin was not doing too bad at all, because not only were they scoring a bunch of hits on their own, but they were big enough to lure some big-name talent to sign with them. Case in point, Louis Jordan. He was out from Decca Records, the label he had been with since the beginning, and he needed a new record label to call home, and Aladdin got Louis Jordan. Now, he didn't have any hits for Aladdin, but he certainly sold a bunch of records, and the output barely

changed from the quality of his Decca recordings. Here's the great Louis Jordan and his Timpani 5, early 1954, and dadgum your hide, boy.

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0: one more round won't get me down. 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
1: 1954, Jimmy Liggins with I Ain't Drunk, I'm Just Drinking, Baby. He scored most of his hits for the Specialty label during the late 1940s and early 50s before jumping over to Aladdin, where he only had one charting single, and that was Drunk, which preceded this one in 1953. He went from Drunk to I Ain't Drunk, which I guess is how things work once denial is set in. We're featuring part three of the Aladdin record story this week on The Juke in the Back, and now let's get back to the vocal groups. Here is one of the best and most underrated vocal groups of the 1950s, The Feathers. Johnny Statton's group, which began as The Flyboys, because they all joined together while serving in the Air Force. By 1954, they cut a fantabulous vocal group record called Johnny Darling for the Showtime label. It was a great tune, but it wasn't going anywhere on Showtime. They were too small to properly promote it. So they jumped over to Aladdin Records and re-recorded the same song, Johnny Darling. It didn't do anything on Aladdin, but man, it's still a fantastic vocal group song. The two versions of Johnny Darling are very similar, except on the Aladdin version, the second version, they're backed up by Johnny Otis, who I'm guessing is playing the vibes on this record as well. So dig on some fantastic vocal group harmony. Here are The Feathers with Johnny Darling.

Now it's time for the Great 78, where we take a thick piece of shellac and harken back to a time when 78 RPM records were king. This week we're featuring Aladdin Records, and I want to play a tune by the great bluesman Lowell Fulson. He started making hits in 1948 with 3 O'Clock Blues for the Downtown label. Then he moved on over to Downbeat, Swing Time, and finally Aladdin Records, right before he started cutting hits for Checker. He didn't score any hits for Aladdin, but I love this period in Lowell Fulson's career because I feel like on each of the records he cut for Aladdin, he's kind of taking the audience to a blues church. Let's go back to 1954 for this week's Great 78. Lowell Fulson and You've Gotta Reap.

another vocal group on the Aladdin record label, holding stable on my rickety old jukebox turntable. Those are the Aladdins with Remember. Now, the group began in San Diego in 1953 under the name The Capris. They were discovered by Johnny Otis, who was playing a show down in San Diego. He was impressed, so he brought them up to L.A. to meet the Messner brothers, and they were signed to Aladdin Records and given the name The Aladdins after the label. Their first of four releases for Aladdin was that one, Remember, backed with Cry, Cry, Baby. None of their four Aladdin singles went anywhere, unfortunately. I'm Matt the Cat, and you're digging part three of my three-part series on the Aladdin label out of Beverly Hills, California. We're now into 1955. Rock and roll is getting mainstream attention, and Aladdin is still turning out hits. This is another one that features Johnny Otis. This is the second Aladdin release for Gene and Eunice, who began their career with Kokomo off the Combo label. That record went to number 6 for Combo. Then they switched over to Aladdin Records and re-recorded Kokomo, but that version didn't chart. It was their second Aladdin release, This Is My Story, which hit the National Rhythm and Blues Top 10, topping out at number 8 during the spring of 55. Here's Gene and Eunice with This Is My Story, spinning off the juke in the back and the soul that came before rock and roll.

The great saxophonist Chuck Higgins, who will always be remembered for his 1952 classic, Pachuco Hop, which was cut for the Combo label. He was one of those hep cats that recorded for dozens of labels, played as a sideman on dozens of recordings, but never had a hit record and doesn't receive the recognition he deserves today. And that's why we say to him, "Come on and blow your horn," a single he cut for Aladdin in 1955. Aladdin would continue releasing hits into the rock and roll era, still mining that great New Orleans sound with Shirley and Lee, and Let the Good Times Roll in 1956, which has become a rock and roll anthem. They also had saxophonist Lee Allen, the later records of Marvin and Johnny, the Squires, the Velvetones, the Jivers, Jesse Belvin, and most notably Thurston Harris, a former singer for the Lamplighters, and Little Bitty Pretty One. Aladdin stopped having hits by around 1958, but the label held on until the early 60s. It was in 1962 that the Messner brothers sold the entire Aladdin Records catalog to Lou Chud at Imperial Records, another great Los Angeles label. Imperial Records, and later Capitol EMI, would reissue Aladdin's recordings over the years. I'm Matt the Cat, and I hope you've enjoyed this three-part series on the fantabulous Aladdin Records. Remember, until next time, soul, it's a feeling, and you'll get that feeling each week when you tune into your source for 1940s and 50s rhythm and blues, The Juke in the Back. Let's end the final part of the Aladdin Records story with Shirley and Lee. This is definitely the dawning of rock and roll. It hit number 2 on the rhythm and blues lists during the summer of 1955. Closing it down with Shirley and Lee and Feels So Good. I'll catch y'all on the flip side next week. Bye-bye, everybody.

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1: Well, we've run out of whiskey and the women have all gone home. 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For more information, please visit jukeintheback.org. I'm Miss Rosie. See you next time on the Juke in the Back.

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That's the latest from the Foo Fighters. It's called Window. Before that, Jeff Tweedy and Wilco being annihilated. Hey, stick around to this hour of the Beach House. Connor Oberst tells us why he's not recording another protest song right now. And Paul McCartney gets another award. But right now, here's what you get if you take half of the Chemical Brothers and combine it with Norwegian singer-songwriter Aurora. They call themselves Tomorrow.

That's Alabama Shakes of the Beach House. Before that, a funky instrumental from the Mexican Institute of Sound. We heard Cumbia Fantasia. Well, Paul McCartney has won the Brit Award 3 times, and now he's received his first ever Mercury Prize nomination. He got it for his 20th solo studio album, The Boys of Dungeon Lane. The winner's going to be announced October 22nd. McCartney's nominated alongside other artists like Olivia Dean and Florence and the Machine. Here's a cut from Boys of Dungeon Lane. It's Paul McCartney in the Beach House.

the band Slow Pulp. They're from Madison, Wisconsin, by way of Chicago. Their new album's due out September 18th, just about a month from now. Before that, Manfred Mann's Earth Band with Bruce Springsteen's Blinded by the Light. The Beach House, where we play yesterday's alternative and tomorrow's indie. New artist discovery time. This is Infinity Song with Hurricane.

Yeah, I did it. I played Bee Gees. If that upsets you, why don't you let me know what you prefer to hear? DJBarefootRick@gmail.com. Maybe you'd like to hear some Fontaines D.C.

0: the latest from Cage the Elephant, beaches in Tennessee. Hey, thank you for joining us at the Beach House. Appreciate it. We're here every week, just about this time. Connor Oberst of Bright Eyes was asked by the New York Times why he had not written a song about the current political environment in the U.S. And Oberst said, "You can't satirize something that's already a parody." Here's something that Connor Oberst wrote back in 2005 about the Bush administration. Still partly applicable.
1: When the president talks to God, are the conversations brief or long?

When the president talks to God, I wonder which one plays the better cop. We should find some jobs, the ghetto's broke. No, they're lazy, George, I say we don't. Just give them more liquor stores and dirty coke. That's what God recommends. When the president

0: tasty tune there from Paul Simon and Run That Body Down. Before that, Buffalo Traffic Jam and Fool's Gold. Coming up at the next hour of the Beach House, new music from Genesis Owusu, Tao without the Get Down, Stay Down. And believe it or not, the New Radicals return with their first new song in 28 years. We'll be back in a couple.
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0: It's the Beach House with Barefoot Rick on KCIW, community radio for the Curry Coast of Oregon.

Panda Bear, and Sonic Boom, A Question of When. The answer's right now in the Beach House, where we play tomorrow's indie and yesterday's alternative. Here's a classic from Joy Division.

That's the Portland, Oregon duo New Constellation, cut from their debut album. We heard Hot Blooded. Still to come in today's Beach House, new music from Genesis Owusu, Tao, and my favorite banger of the week from Valerie June. But right now it's Mitski, who doesn't appear to have the Apple app Find My.

0: KCIW, with kind of the definition of one-hit wonder. Those were the New Radicals, You Get What You Give, song that was a hit for them in 1998. 1 year later, they broke up. While they're trying a comeback, New Radicals have just released their first new song in 28 years. It's the theme for a rom-com movie, One Night Only. Kind of an interesting premise for the movie. Premarital sex is illegal, except for one night a year. 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

Music from Broken Bells in the Beach House. Before that, Fortet, the English electronic musician. Well, here's the song that knocks my socks off this week, and that's something given that I'm barefoot. It comes from Valerie June, and it's her take on Howlin' Wolf's 1956 song, Smokestack Lightning. New music from Valerie June in the Beach House.

0: 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First, a new release from Valerie June, we heard Smokestack, and then from the 60s, it was Cream and Spoonful. Hey, if there's something you'd like to hear in a future episode of the Beach House, don't be shy, let me know, djbarefootrick@gmail.com. 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
1: Get up, up off the dance floor, get up and scream my name. Get up, up off the dance floor, get up and scream my name.

A remix of Tame Impala's song Dracula. Here with Barefoot Rick at the Beach House, there's two guys that we've been playing for half a year or so. They go by Buffalo Traffic Jam. They're Frankie and Nathan. They first crossed paths in Bozeman, Montana at the State University there. Well, they finally released their debut album, Pictures of You. And here's a cut from it, Buffalo Traffic Jam.

0: Well, I sure didn't see that coming. We started with Buffalo Traffic Jam, then something new from Steve Earle and Los Lobos, and wrapped it up with The Ventures. Well, it's time for me to saddle up and giddy up out of here. Thanks for joining us this week on KCIW. The Beach House is produced on the campus of Florida Tech in Melbourne.
1: It's August 18th, and on this day in 1920, Tennessee became the 36th state to ratify the 19th Amendment to the U.S. Constitution. Now, that guarantees American women the right to vote in federal and state elections. But it was a hard-won victory between 1878, when the amendment was first introduced to Congress, and 1920, when it was finally ratified. Those who supported a woman's right to vote were heckled, jailed, and even physically attacked. But another amendment regarding women's rights is still waiting for ratification. The Equal Rights Amendment, or ERA, was first introduced in 1925 and guarantees equal rights for all American citizens, regardless of sex, but has yet to become law. For KCIW News, I'm Lori Gallo-Stoddard.

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1: Here's your Curry Coast weather picture from KCIWLP and the National Weather Service. Tonight, mostly cloudy with a low around 53, mild north winds. Tomorrow, partly sunny with a high near 57. Calm winds becoming northwest and increasing slightly in the morning. And then tomorrow night, expect patchy fog overnight and a low around 51 under mostly cloudy skies. Daytime, nighttime, anytime is the right time for KCIWLP, Brookings, Oregon. 100.7. I'm Pete Lutz.

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6: No, ma'am. We're musicians.

Well, greetings and salutations, one and all. The time is upon us once again. We gather together for some music gumbo. My name is Andy Goldfinger. I will be your music consigliere today, broadcasting live from the Flying Eye Studios high atop the 15th floor of the Farva building in beautiful downtown Veneta. Now, if you are new to the program, welcome to the fray. We like new music, old music, everything in between. There are no musical boundaries here. It is prescription-free radio. The new stuff today coming from Tori Amos, the Black Keys, Samantha Fish, and then from the musical pantry at my disposal, well, we've got, oh, this looks like yesterday's. Well, let's just take a page then. All right, the new... No, I got it under control. Peter Frampton has a new album out. We'll hear from him. We'll also hear from Paul McCartney. His new album is outstanding. Mike Campbell and the Dirty Knobs, Elin Jewell. That's the new stuff. Old stuff and everything in between. Got some Joe Walsh, some Stevie Ray Vaughan, Martha and the Muffins, Marvin Gaye, John Hyatt, all kinds of good stuff for you today. Do not fear. So we begin, though. We're going to go back 60 years, and the Beatles were knocked off the number one spot by Old Blue Eyes.

There's Aretha, just for a thrill, here on Music Gumbo. Talking Heads, Life During Wartime, The Beatles with the former number one on this day, Paperback Writer. And then old Blue Eyes started things off with Strangers in the Night. I'm not sure that the needle just flew off the record there. Very strange. All right, well, now we're going to go further back. We're going back 70 years. Elvis and Paramount Pictures released the film that actually received mostly positive reviews. Here's the title track from the soundtrack.

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0: 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He sings a song about a jelly roll. He sings a song about a pork and greens. He sings some blues about a New Orleans. You know he's gone, gone, gone, jumping like a catfish on a bone. Yeah, you know he's gone, gone, gone, and a pack of chicken, King Creole.

that was a set that morphed into All About Elvis. That's Counting Crows. Elvis Went to Hollywood from Somewhere Under Wonderland. Jeffrey Halford with Elvis Shot the Television. Dire Straits, Calling Elvis. Billy Swan and Kinky Friedman with a Jailhouse Rock and Kid Creole and the man himself, the Big E. King Creole from the movie released by Paramount Pictures 70 years ago. Doesn't that just sound weird? Well, if you just wandered in, perhaps just regaining consciousness, it is Music Gumbo permeating your listening device. Andy Goldfinger, your human curator of music at the wheel, and time for a new one. Peter Frampton, with some help from Bill Evans, the new album is called Carry the Light. This will be at the end of the day.

That's Marco Price, Letting Me Down, from the album That's How Rumors Get Started here on Music Gumbo. Bonnie Raitt, Used to Rule the World, from the Grammy-winning Slipstream album. And David Lindley, Pretty Girls Rule the World, from the Mr. Dave album. And, you know, it's funny because that album, it sounds very, I guess, 90-ish with the drum machine and stuff. But it's Walfredo Reyes Jr. on the drums. And he took over for Ian Wallace in El Rey OX. And Ross Babu was on percussion. And with those two gone, you didn't need a percussionist anymore with Walfredo. And he's actually the drummer in Chicago now, and has been for the last several years. And just one of those extraordinarily nice human beings, has more fun than any human should have fun on a stage. So always good to see him. Got to see him with Santana. He was with Santana after El Rey OX. And brand new music from Peter Frampton, some help from Bill Evans. We heard At the End of the Day from the new album, Carry the Light. My name? Well, Mud. My name's Andy Goldfinger, your human curator of music. Well, that's it. You can stick a fork in me for this installment of Music Gumbo. I am done. My name is Andy Goldfinger. It has been my distinct pleasure to serve you here on Music Gumbo today. Feel free to get in contact with me. If you would like to contribute to this melange, please do not leave it all up to me. You can send me an email at andy@kocf.org. You can go to our website, which is musicgumbo.net. 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Until we gather again next time, get out there and be a good human.

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1: I want the people to know that they still have 2 out of 3 branches of the government working for them, and that ain't bad.
2: I'm with it. I'm hip.
3: 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When flooded, turn around, don't drown. When driving on the highway during a storm, if you come upon a flooded area, this warning is for you. Better to turn around than to take chances. Here's why this is important. Just 6 inches of fast-moving water can knock over and carry away an adult. Just 12 inches of fast-moving water can carry away a small car. And 18 to 24 inches of fast-moving water can carry away most large SUVs, vans, and trucks. Remember this warning, and don't take chances with areas of flooding. Best advice when facing a flooded area is the advice given by NOAA. Turn around, don't drown.
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6: Here's your Curry Coast weather picture from KCIWLP and the National Weather Service. Tonight, mostly cloudy with a low around 53, mild north winds. Tomorrow, partly sunny with a high near 57, calm winds becoming northwest and increasing slightly in the morning. And then tomorrow night, expect patchy fog overnight and a low around 51 under mostly cloudy skies. Daytime, nighttime, anytime is the right time for KCIWLP, Brookings, Oregon. 100.7. I'm Pete Lutz.

Hello again, and welcome to another hour of Mostly Bluegrass. Today I'm going to start off by playing music by a group that has, by all accounts, disbanded. The musicians joining other groups of note. But while they were together, they put out this collection, which is the true sound of contemporary bluegrass. To kick this off in style, here they are, the New Vintage Players, with I Don't Worry.

This is my favorite cut on this album. Although the story is very sad, as usual, when they hit those high notes, it lifts me up. See what you think. This is Just Her Name.

Typical of bluegrass music is the use of religious themes. This is one of my favorites. Consider the Lilies.

For the rest of this hour, I'm going to play some cuts from a trio of musicians from Hawaii. I really like their sound, and I hope you do too. This is Tommy, Colin, and Alex with some good old-time music. This is Silver Dagger.

To finish up today, this remarkable trio from Hawaii borrows a song that Sinatra made famous. Good job, boys. Here is It Was a Very Good Year.

0: Thanks for tuning in to another hour of Mostly Bluegrass. Until next time, this is your host, Shirley Hyatt, saying, hey, thanks you guys for sponsoring my show. You know who you are, Laura and Steve. Thanks again. Until next time, so long.
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5: Hello, Mr. and Mrs. Brookings Harbor and all the fishing boats at sea. I'm Cousin Bruce Ellis.
6: And I'm Kat Liddell.
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6: So let your ears do the walking as we fill you in on what's going on in the Brookings Harbor area and beyond.
5: Well, hello, and welcome to this week's show that keeps you in the know. Hey, Kat.
8: Hey, Bruce. Happy Monday morning to you.
5: Happy Monday morning, the after party.
8: Yeah, the Wild Rivers Film Festival. I was going to say, I spent most of the weekend either doing Q&As on behalf of the library for the screening of the documentary I was in. It was called An Act of War, A Mission of Peace, but it was about the Fujita bombing. So
5: right. Yes.
8: So, you know, it helped to have a historian in the house for people afterwards. So that was
5: you got to do a little Q&A right on.
8: Yep. And then after working hours, there was plenty of late night screenings and parties and stuff to be had as they want to do at a film festival. So
5: that's what happens.
8: Yep. I'm in my sweats today.
5: Cool. Yeah. You're relaxing. Yeah.
8: Yep.
5: Did you get today off then work and everything?
8: I'm working from home.
5: Oh, okay,
8: yep.
5: Groovy.
8: I'm doing a remote day. Yes.
5: All right.
8: I occasionally get the flexibility to do that. I'm very fortunate.
5: That's right.
8: Yeah.
5: So that was well attended this weekend.
8: Yeah, they said year after year, attendance just keeps going up and up and up.
5: Okay.
8: So yeah, you have another successful year and lots of really lovely, very kind filmmakers in town. They were they seemed like they were having a great time. And
5: that's
8: good.
5: Mm-hmm, yeah, yeah. Mm-hmm.
8: Lots of visitors. So yeah, it was a good time all around.
5: Mm-hmm. Yeah, I got to talk to Dan and get to talk to Dan and everything during the Pirate Festival and everything.
8: Yeah.
5: He was busy and then he came on the show. But yeah. Mm-hmm. Yeah, I wasn't able to make it down, but I mean, I looking at the schedule, I don't even know. There was a lot going on, movies everywhere.
8: Yeah.
5: I was sitting there looking at that going, man, that is a lot. Was that more than last year?
8: I don't know that it was more than last year, but I don't know that it was more films, but they definitely filled every block that they could, so that there were multiple screenings of each film, so that there was an opportunity to see as many as possible.
5: Yeah.
8: So that's why they do that way. Yeah.
5: I can dig it. Okay.
8: Yeah.
5: I was looking at that, I go, whoa, man.
8: Yeah, that's a common thing in film festivals. They just spread them out across however many screens they can get and do it over a course of a few days.
5: And
8: so
5: people pick and choose what
8: people
5: they want.
8: Pace themselves. If they want to see everything, they can come up with a game plan.
5: Yeah. Good luck with that one.
8: Yeah. Yeah, there was a way. If you planned it carefully, you could see every, which is actually really impressive.
5: I was checking that out. Yeah, the way they set that up, I noticed that. Yeah, mm-hmm. you'd be watching movies all day long, but that's good.
8: But
5: yeah,
8: for the people who love that, that's awesome. Like a dream for people who Absolutely. Love to watch movies and dig into film. It's great. Yeah,
5: that's awesome. Yeah. That's great. Nice turnout. Yeah. I love it. Good thing for the community. That's for sure. Sure.
8: How about you and Junior? What did you do this
5: yeah,
8: weekend?
5: Yeah, well, I was working on the paper and working around, catching up, playing catch up. And the weekend after, it takes a week. Even with the little motor scooters, mm-hmm. it takes a week to recover.
8: Slow
5: after
8: down
5: that.
8: A little bit.
5: So, yeah, you got to slow down and everything. And I just did. I had to work on the paper. I had to play catch up there and everything. Mm-hmm. So I was just jamming on that. And,
8: okay.
5: Yeah, just busy. Just busy weekend, you know. Mm-hmm. Relaxed in between there. Watched some football. So,
8: yeah. Yeah. Very nice. So, yeah, that is starting up again, isn't it?
5: So I'm a happy little camper now. Yeah. Yes, indeed.
8: Very cool. Mm-hmm.
5: Yep, love it. So, yeah, that was it. I hope everybody got out there and had some fun because, I mean, we got a lot of stuff still going on. I mean, it's just going right on in through the winter. Jeez, mm-hmm. you know, so, yep, our little burg has become quite busy over the season.
8: Yeah.
5: Yeah, just the library alone, for crying out loud.
8: I know. So. I was just saying, prepping September and going, wow, the calendar's getting full.
5: Yeah,
8: so
5: here we go.
8: Soon.
5: Yeah.
8: Well, music. Let's look at music.
5: Yeah, well, yeah. I got to thank our sponsors first here, the Oregon South Coast Fishermen and the Oregon Coast VIP Marketing. We want to thank them for sponsoring our show, The Inside Report. And if you'd like to sponsor this show or one another, the fine shows here at KCIW, just go to kciw.org and we'd be on the way. And yeah, we got a little bit of a music scale. Like I said, it's getting the paper together. This is that one
8: that
5: week.
8: Last gasp of August here, starting with Cisco. 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Wednesdays and Saturdays, he plays at the Brookings Harbor Farmers Market.